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1: These are your news headlines. I'm Shahzad Haque. A new Mendaki study has found that younger Malay Muslim workers are less interested in AI training than their older colleagues. The survey showed those aged 18 to 30 having the least urgency to learn AI and had the lowest training participation. By contrast, workers aged 46 to 60 were the most eager to learn and the biggest users of AI tools. It also found technicians and associate professionals were among the most concerned about AI replacing their jobs, yet showed the lowest urgency to learn. Mendaki says these groups will need more support as AI becomes more common in the workplace. Train services on the Downtown Line are ending earlier on Fridays and starting later on Saturdays, with effect from today through September 5th. The Land Transport Authority says this is necessary for rail works linked to the Thompson East Coast Line extension and the Downtown Line expansion. Friday services will end at 11:30 p.m., while the first trains on Saturdays will begin at 8:30 a.m. Three shuttle bus services will connect commuters to key MRT interchanges on Saturday mornings. More details are available on LTA's website. Former sports writer and journalist Jeffrey Lowe, known as Singapore's voice of soccer, has died at the age of 79. Lowe worked at The Straits Times, The New Nation and The New Paper, chronicling Singapore football's Malaysia Cup era from 1969 to 1994. Widely regarded as one of the country's most influential football writers, he coined the now famous phrase, the Kallang Roar. Singapore football icon Kwa Kim Song said Lowe's journalism helped harness public support during the 1970s, with fans buying newspapers for his columns and packing the National Stadium. Lowe leaves behind his daughter Lavinia and two grandchildren. In world news, Russian strikes killed at least 265 civilians in Ukraine and injured more than 1,800 in June. The UN says it was the highest combined monthly casualty count since the early months of Moscow's full-scale invasion in 2022. The UN added that the trend appears to be continuing into July, following three waves of Russian aerial strikes on Kyiv and other Ukrainian cities in the past week. The UN has verified that at least 16,400 civilians, including more than 800 children, have been killed in Ukraine since the war began. More than 48,000 others have been injured, including nearly 3,000 children. And finally, OpenAI is set to release its most powerful artificial intelligence model to the public. Chief Executive Sam Altman says US officials tested GPT 5.6 after making changes during a security review with the US government. The new series has three tiers: Sol, its flagship model, Terra for everyday work, and Luna, a faster, lower-cost option. Altman says Sol is 54% more token-efficient on tasks than competing models.
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0: Weather.
2: And there are cloudy conditions across the island right now. I can't see any rain just yet, but let us know if you hear differently. For the most part, cloudy conditions, 27 degrees right now, reaching a high of 34 degrees. So if you see any rain or feel any rain, let us know right here, 8855-0893.
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0: Traffic.
2: Good morning. Heavy traffic on the PIE towards Changi at Lawney Road exit, and there's been a vehicle breakdown on the BKE towards the PIE after Mundai Road. And thanks to you, KF Sito is still in the studio because we have so many questions. So keep them coming to Singapore Icons right here on Let's Talk Singapore.
0: If you see anything on the roads that we might have missed, send us a WhatsApp message at 8855-0893, but only when you're safely parked. The news, the conversations, and your voice on air. 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

0: Yes, welcome back to our very first episode of Singapore Icons as we lead up to National Day. We're kicking off with the legend himself, K.F. Sito, the founder of Makan Sutra. Thanks to you, we have so many questions. We're going to continue at 8:15 with Ask the Icon. So keep those questions coming to 8855-0893. In the meantime, Sito, let's get back to our UNESCO status, because it's not set in stone, is it? As I understand it could be taken away at any time.
1: So in 2020, on my birthday, they gave us the award, and it's a 6-year thing, renewable, because all these things aren't forever. So this is the year, I think, end of this year, early next year, they will renew it, maybe. So a lot of people ask, hey, you think we'll get it again? I don't know. I mean, based on so many things that's happening to our street food culture, the lack of support for this micro entrepreneur who is holding up a grand culture, jury is out there.
0: Let me ask you this. I've written columns about this. I call it the Mala Hot Pot phenomenon, where these franchises are taking over food courts. And it's the same Western food stall, the same Mala Hot Pot stall. I don't really eat Western food that much. I'm vegetarian. They don't have much choice for me. But I've noticed now these franchises are popping up all over the country selling exactly the same dishes. It's the same set meal, the one pasta, the one mushroom soup, the one French fry, the one potato. That's the Western stall. Then you go to Mala Hot Pot. It's exactly the same as the other one. How is that going to keep our UNESCO food culture heritage?
1: So there's a couple of stories on here. One is, they're popping up all over, Mala here, Hunan there, Luckin Coffee here, and hot pot all over the place. Two things. One is, you can go and bitch about the Chinese folks coming, paying better rent and all that, kicking you out. But what I study is what a lot of people don't really speak about. Their dying desire to be entrepreneurial.
0: Yes.
1: They come here, they don't care about you. I open a lot. And they are smart. They open these kind of places in good locations, aircon a little bit, knowing at this cotton wool generation. Hot lot. And then, they go there, online this, online that, and this and that. They got you cornered.
0: And they're hungry.
1: They're just here to make money.
0: They're hungry. They're willing to work. They do the hours in the hot weather.
1: Just here to make money and stay in Singapore forever. That's what they do. If I'm an entrepreneur, I will do that. If I want to go, there's another country that I really love to be in, I will do that. And Singapore just, blah, blah, blah, blah. Hey, what are you doing about it?
0: So the contentious follow-up would be, you're not blaming the Chinese for our Mala Hot Pot culture, if you like. You're blaming the Singaporeans.
1: And the system here.
0: And the system, meaning what?
1: There is no, I suppose, institutional support to really show up all this kind of our culture down here. A young generation also, they are the one that's going to tip this over. They don't go to hawker centres. Mm. They are the one who have disdain for it. And why I don't blame them, I blame their parents.
0: Who do you think is carrying Singapore's food forward today? Apart from yourself, where's the next KFC toe coming through?
1: Who's carrying over those who lost their jobs to AI? And a lot of them are looking to be hawkers. Why not? You know, I want to preserve my grandmother's culinary heritage. She fed me when I was young. She loved me with buah keluak, with nasi lemak, with steam soup and all that. I think I want to open a hawker stall and go and remember her for the rest of my life and share this memory with people. Don't. Rules on regulations and on hawker culture and this micro industry of ours is not on your side. Look at the social enterprise one. I have been talking until I'm going to get, I don't know what kind of throat disease, throat cancer. You know. Still, I tell you what, the arrogance of this SEHC people, I call it social enterprise or socially conscious. There's nothing social enterprise, there's nothing socially conscious about them. Parliament discussed culture and this micro industry of ours is not on your side. Look

0: She brought the rental down. Oh, yeah, yeah, what? She told, they brought the rental down. How? But what they don't see, your service charges, your GST, they make you pay for a POS that's useless. Why do you need a POS? Unless I'm charging you percentage. I need 10%. I need to cream off 10% of your sales every month. Then I need my POS to be in your system.
1: What's POS?
0: Point of sales.
1: Okay.
0: Your point, it's being registered. Mm. So at the end of the month, they know you owe me 10% of your sales. But hawker center, where you got? Don't have. Then you pay the POS for what? $100 over. Cleaning has gone up. They make you charge. They charge you cleaning per plate. Mm. And in the end, it goes up to more than the previous model. So they did this blindsiding charge on hawkers that people don't know.
2: Wow.
0: And I saw another one. I'll be raising this, people. Look out for my post. I'll be talking about it. This SEHP people, SEHC people, they want your recipes. And I was just watching another program the other day on food. And it says, and this hawker was so proud. You know, I was so proud. Please, this is my secret recipe. I'll see you later. Bye-bye. He closed the door. And then our this government leader down there, oh, you know, I think our hawker food is so diverse and this and that and all that. Mm-hmm. It doesn't match what they say and what's happening on the ground. Tak jalan, ah.
2: Hmm. Well, let's try to look ahead to the National Day. We'll be half empty and half full. I'm going to ask you two questions. Half empty first. What worries you most about Singapore's future?
0: It's not a worrying thing, but the skin of Singapore will change. I'm talking about skin color. Its surface will change. Yeah, they say we need foreigners. We do. Come on, your forebears were all from another countries, came to this country, all coconut trees, all Singapore, and today it's all high rise. They did something. They said, I'm here to stay. I will make it work. And they did. They didn't run after the war. They stayed. They built this country together with Lee Kuan Yew. And then here we are today. Don't kid yourself. We still do need foreigners like Neil down here.
2: Oh, thank you.
0: But it's not foreign. It's a type of foreigners you are getting.
2: Yeah.
0: The ones that come in and says, wow, this is a safe country. Wow, full of opportunities. Very clean. Little, everything works on there. And they come here and they protect the sanctity of this reason why they come here, you know.
2: Mm.
0: Respect them. Thank you very much.
2: But just to clarify, I can stay, right?
0: Yeah.
2: Okay,
0: yeah,
2: I was just checking that one.
0: This one learns English and champion.
2: Okay, solid. Okay,
0: solid,
2: right.
0: But there are a bunch of them. Oh, I love the culture, the safety, the opportunities, everything works. And they come here, they bring their third world billionaire habits here.
2: Okay, fair enough.
0: Those are ones,
2: He's flicking the microphone in disgust, listeners. All right, positive. What gives you hope for Singapore's future?
0: AI.
2: Really?
0: Wait.
2: I
0: AI
2: am
0: waiting. Going to take a lot of these useless jobs around. They're going to take over. Then people are going to rethink, who am I? What am I going to do now? I'm going to go back and revisit who I am, what I can do, and I'm going to rebuild. So I think we'll be seeing very interesting new generation of Singaporeans doing something that AI can't touch, but AI can help. I'm looking forward to rebuild. But the thing is, a lot of Singaporeans are not so dynamic. I don't like to say this. I've been hiring people for 30 over years now. I won't say I'm getting the employees, I wouldn't say they're all getting better and better. Back in the day, wow, they are very good, very dynamic, hungry. The word is hungry. Parents, if you give your children too much food, they are not hungry. Hello.
2: Could not agree more with that. What do you guys think? 8855-0893. Right, Singapore's 61st anniversary birthday celebration coming up. 6 quick questions for KFC Toe. Quick answers, please. Number one, best thing about being Singaporean.
0: Multiracial, multi-food, safe, and the world do respect Singapore, so it's easy to move around. We've got the world's number one passport.
2: Worst thing about being Singaporean?
0: Hot lah, and then people very kiasu lah, very entitled lah.
2: Favourite Singlish phrase for a family radio show?
0: Walao eh.
2: Okay, good enough.
0: Answer like that.
2: Favourite place in Singapore?
0: The beaches. I love the beaches.
2: Who's your Singapore hero or icon?

0: Lee Kuan Yew ah. Oh, and Goh Keng Swee.
1: Last one. One Singapore dish you could eat every week for the rest of your life.
0: Don't have lah. It's like asking a mother and father to choose their favourite son or daughter. Don't have. Decide on which side of the bed I wake up on and where I came back from.
1: Okay, if Singapore itself was a dish, I'll change it. What dish would we be?
0: Wow. Indian rojak.
1: Perfect.
0: Not the regular rojak, Indian rojak made in Singapore. And
1: perfect. KF Sito, founder of Makan Sitra, publisher of a new ebook coming out.
0: Hey, yeah, you never thought about my ebook, huh? Hey, the ebook thing, Hey, I tell you, I know you guys are fingering your phone, who recommend what and that. My ebook has been around for 20 over, it's almost 30 years now. And hey, I will tell you straight because I learned there's no authoritative food guide out there. But what I do the ebook for, and it's free, by the way, is to preserve, protect, and expose our hawkers and their stories and their backgrounds.
1: What's it called?
0: The world.
1: What's it called?
0: Just go online, just put ebook Makan Sutra, it'll come out. It's Singapore's favorite four letter F word.
1: And he.
0: Free!
1: And he is a four letter word. He's an icon. Singapore icon, KF Sito, founder of Makan Sutra. Thank you.
0: Thank you. I never con you.
1: Thank you for joining us on Singapore Icons.
2: Traffic.
1: All right, let's take a look at our roads. Heavy traffic on the PIE towards Changi at Lorney Road exit and a vehicle breakdown on the BKE towards the PIE after Mundi Road. And don't worry, we've now got Ask the Icon. We're going to answer all of our listeners' questions right now. So don't go anywhere. Ask the Icon coming up.
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3: And I have to say, by the way, I just may like some explanations. Can I ask you a question?
1: Welcome to a brand new section that I have just invented because that's how we roll on Let's Talk Singapore. Welcome to Ask the Icon, where I pose only your questions, not mine, to our Singapore icon. KF Sito, are you ready?
0: Fire away, man.
1: Right. Lewis says, welcome back, Neil. A question for Sito. What are your views on the Singapore food scene over the last 10 years?
0: The Singapore food scene is evolving. I can't see where it's going. A new generation is trying to reinvent. But I say, you got to be like Picasso. If you don't know how to paint watercolor and oils and all that, don't go and paint nonsense. Don't go and do cubism. Learn about your heritage before. Know where you came from before you go on your journey.
1: That's a perfect segue. Noreen asks, if you could turn back time and bring back one or two lost hawker stalls or foods, what would they be?
0: One of them is Hai Sing Arbor Ling. Now, you go and do your idea, you know, that little dumpling with stuff in there. That guy, he's from Teochew, he makes his own by hand, and then he's got five flavors, and then he knows everyone is a different shape, a rugby ball, round, long, stretch, and all. He knows it, and when you eat it, oh my goodness, I wish he could come back. It was really good. I really miss his arboling.
1: Phyllis says, Tocito, stay chilled, stay cool, stay chic, continue to express yourself without reservation and bring us great food guides too. James says, besides our heritage food, why do we not see many hawkers come up with their own innovative versions of food?
0: Because there's nobody to teach you to do anything innovative or authentic. There's no, I mean, if any place in the world should have one, it's Singapore. It should have a hawker street food academy, but we don't have. And you look, you talk about innovative, the old things also they cannot cook. Everybody's cooking nasi lemak, bak chor mee, and cha hei mee, all the usual stuff. Who's going to be out there going to cook 30 chap chai dishes for you by 11 o'clock? Besides, I'll bless them, Malaysians.
1: Exactly. Dennis says, I love the stories from Mr. Sito, direct and in your face views. Chi Ren says, Sito, do you ever eat fast food like McDonald's, KFC, Burger King, and so on?
0: Yeah, when I come to shows like this, sometimes they feed me with burgers, I have no choice. I do. I need to recognize their business model. So I eat them, observe them, see what's inside. Then I know how to build business models in future.
1: Chiren has a fabulous follow-up question. Ask this one to Sito. Norway or England?
0: Norway.
1: Wait. He says he means food, not World Cup. Norwegian salmon over English fish and chips.
0: I love fish and chips, not for England. It's from Portugal.
1: That's true.
0: I've never tried their Norwegian what? Fish. Both are lousy.
1: I don't disagree. I don't disagree. Anthony says, people like Neil and Sito can help raise awareness to support our local hawkers. You asked me to get involved with your...
0: I just set up this organization, a little informal club called the Hawkers Alliance. We've got people from all over, journalists, lawyers, experts and influencers and all that coming together. I'm going to get them for a meeting. You're going to come for a little makan and we'll talk. Hey, what are we going to do? We'll look at issues that are affecting them, advise them and follow up if we need to. So look out for that Hawkers Alliance on Facebook. It's already up, but we're going to start some activities and some talks.
1: And I'm honoured that Sito asked me as well.
0: So we need an Ang Mo face, man. Because Ang Mo. People see Ang Mo. Wow, powerful. Got Ang Mo one. No, don't play play.
1: Yeah, it's true. I can't even disagree. It's true. Anthony says, we have no problem paying $10, $20 for mala or Korean food, but get angry when our local hawkers want to raise by $1. Why? Why are we like this?
0: Well, firstly, you got to ask Donald Trump, why are you going to occupy the Hormuz for no reason? Everything goes up. Hey, I mean, if you're not into the business of hawker, you don't know where their costs come from. It's like, how come chicken and rice only you charge me so much? They don't see all the other peripheral costs. It's very high. And I'll tell you this, for one of the world's richest countries, our food is near developing nation prices. I know. I sell food in developing countries and New York. New York pays $15 to $18 of chicken rice. In Manila, where I've set up, people are paying $8 and it's normal price.
1: Exactly.
0: And they earn a fraction of what you do. Malaysian, our Malaysian friends, the graduates on there, they come out, they earn 3,000-4,000 ringgit. Their average meal in Kuala Lumpur is 10 to 15 ringgit. If we earn $3,000-4,000 and then we our hawkers are charging, charge $10-15, hey, one GRC will go, no?
1: Sito, you know I've been saying this to you and others for years. I've said for the longest time in my books and elsewhere, hawker food is too cheap. It's too cheap in Singapore. What is your view?
0: The people are cheaper than hawkers. That's the problem. They're entitled. I mean, I don't know where they get this entitled thing. Hawkers owe me a living. I don't care whether you make money or not. You owe me $3 a meal. Where?
1: That what you just said should be clipped out and should be part of the national pledge. This idea that we are so entitled that hawkers owe us cheap food. We don't owe them a living. Hawkers who work 14, 15 hours a day in sweaty conditions, somehow they owe us cheap food and we don't owe them a living.
0: And I'll say it again. Hawkers are not subsidized. You have to bid for the stall. Nothing is subsidized.
1: Wow. Cheng Chong says, kudos to Sito on your magnificent achievements of hawker culture and our UNESCO food heritage. Rachel, love your honest and forthcoming sharing, Sito. A lot of love hearts. A lot of love hearts from
0: back
1: Rachel.
0: Back at you.
1: Just from Rachel there. And thank you for speaking up for our local elderly hawker heroes. That's another point. They're still working, aren't they? 70s, 80s. I had my local vegetarian guy. He had a stroke. And he came back with a walking frame, Zimmer frame, step by step by step. It was agonizing to watch.
0: George Laksa at Changi Road. He's already 70s, I think. He's the icon of Laksa. This one, king of Laksa. He's burned his hand cooking rempa at 70. And I mean, the rempa he manually does. And then he was out of action for a couple of months. For a person in his 70s who had to be hospitalized for over 2 months, the guy came back, you know. For a couple of reasons, he has to make money still. And then, what else do you want me to do? The guy keeps on. And this is what I can predict, like how Lee Kuan Yew predict 15 years ahead. There will be a sudden cliff downfall of this hawker food because a new generation will just say, an older generation will just say, hey, I'm done. Heck it. Heck, I'm done. And then the new generation that come in cannot replace the what the old generation has done. They're all selling the same old stuff.
1: Yeah.
0: So that color, the color of our food culture will shrink. It will go into black and white very soon.
1: Yeah, talking of new generation, thank you, Sito, because Terence's comment, best interview so far. Thanks, Sito. How on earth are we going to top this interview on Singapore Icons? You're the first icon. I should have put you at the end. You at the beginning. You've raised the bar so high.
0: You mean all previous interviews are lousy, Anna?
1: I never said that.
0: He insinuated that.
1: Terence said, Sito is the man. Straight shooter, as always. Best interview ever. Hey, I got some praise as well. Shin from Malaysia says, I think that Neil is already supporting the hawkers by encouraging them. See? That's why
0: you are part of it. Your Zhang Mo is part of it.
1: All right. We've got Tech Chong saying, and I can't pronounce this. Apologies. Norwegian lutefisk, fish, or Taiwanese chow tau fu? Which one is better?
0: Taiwanese chow tau fu, or the fermented fish from Norwegian. I prefer the chow tau fu.
1: Fantastic. All right, we've got Larry saying, good morning. I really appreciate the passion, conviction, and hard work Sito puts into pushing the Singapore hawker. I know it hasn't always been easy, and it's very challenging in Singapore. So I'll add to that, why don't you give up? Why'd you keep going? It's so challenging. Why'd you keep going?
0: Because I'm not dead yet, right? The day I can't breathe, can't walk, can't think, that's when I gave up. Hey, I said it earlier, you know. I'm in my 60s. I'm tired, but I'm not tired of what I'm doing. So I'll continue.
1: And on that part, that note, I'll play a song for you. It's an Ang Mo. Sorry, I couldn't get anyone else. But it's Niall Horan, and it's dinner party, and I'm toasting KF Sito,
0: cheers.
1: The legend. Thank you so much. Give him a big round of applause. KF Sito for coming on and being our Singapore icon. You are indeed an icon. Dinner party is for you.

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1: These are your news headlines. I'm Shahzad Haq. A new Mendaki study has found that younger Malay Muslim workers are less interested in AI training than their older colleagues. The survey showed those aged 18 to 30 having the least urgency to learn AI and had the lowest training participation. By contrast, workers aged 46 to 60 were the most eager to learn and the biggest users of AI tools. It also found technicians and associate professionals were among the most concerned about AI replacing their jobs, yet showed the lowest urgency to learn. Mendaki says these groups will need more support as AI becomes more common in the workplace. Train services on the Downtown Line are ending earlier on Fridays and starting later on Saturdays, with effect from today through September 5th. The Land Transport Authority says this is necessary for rail works linked to the Thompson East Coast Line extension and the Downtown Line expansion. Friday services will end at 11:30 p.m., while the first trains on Saturdays will begin at 8:30 a.m. Three shuttle bus services will connect commuters to key MRT interchanges on Saturday mornings. More details are available on LTA's website. Former sports writer and journalist Jeffrey Lowe, known as Singapore's voice of soccer, has died at the age of 79. Lowe worked at the Straits Times, the New Nation and the New Paper, chronicling Singapore football's Malaysia Cup era from 1969 to 1994. Widely regarded as one of the country's most influential football writers, he coined the now famous phrase, the Kallang Roar. Singapore football icon Kwa Kim Song said Lowe's journalism helped harness public support during the 1970s, with fans buying newspapers for his columns and packing the National Stadium. Lowe leaves behind his daughter Lavinia and two grandchildren. In world news, Russian strikes killed at least 265 civilians in Ukraine and injured more than 1,800 in June. The UN says it was the highest combined monthly casualty count since the early months of Moscow's full-scale invasion in 2022. The UN added that the trend appears to be continuing into July, following three waves of Russian aerial strikes on Kyiv and other Ukrainian cities in the past week. The UN has verified that at least 16,400 civilians, including more than 800 children, have been killed in Ukraine since the war began. More than 48,000 others have been injured, including nearly 3,000 children. And finally, OpenAI is set to release its most powerful artificial intelligence model to the public. Chief Executive Sam Altman says US officials tested GPT 5.6 after making changes during a security review with the US government. The new series has three tiers: Sol, its flagship model, Terra for everyday work, and Luna, a faster, lower-cost option. Altman says Sol is 54% more token efficient on tasks than competing models.
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2: Good morning. What is it? It's Friday, July the 10th, 2026. Yes, Friday is here, and we're still here on Let's Talk Singapore.
0: Traffic.
2: 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Listeners, all together now. It's near my house. Heavy traffic on Bartley Viaduct towards Portsdown between Bartley Road and Airport Road. That's your traffic. Don't go anywhere. Singapore Unfiltered coming up, and it is a blockbuster.
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2: Good morning to the best listeners on radio. You really are. Lorraine says, the music selection of Money FM has definitely improved leaps and bounds after the refreshed program. Trisha clearly agrees. Look at that. I hope you like the refreshed program as well, Lorraine. Fuji Ren says, Neil, you are so bad. Thanks, Fuji Ren. I thought I was doing so well. Audrey had to hold the fort while you were happily entertaining kids, and she's now sick as a result. Now we can't hear her on-point predictions for the other three quarter finals. Yours are useless. Yes, they are, Fuji Ren. I can't disagree. Audrey is the queen of football predictions at this World Cup, and long may it continue. Stanley says, do you realise more and more mala and China food are coming by to our hawker food centres? Can we restrict the types of food in hawker centres and food courts? How? It's a great question, Stanley, and one that Sito did address. He was saying, look, these guys are coming in, they're working harder, they're working longer, they're working sharper, smarter, and they're hungrier. They're hungrier. We sit back, and this is Sito's words, not mine. We sit back, we complain, we feel entitled. Can't have it both ways. We either have to compete with the Chinese franchises or just accept them and eat from them. What do you guys think? 8855-0893. You need that number because you all have an opinion on this one. The question we are about to ask on Singapore Unfiltered is this. Should anyone using a phone whilst driving go to jail? Yes, you heard that right. Should anyone using a phone whilst driving go to jail? Even if you're just holding the phone in your hand, should you go to jail? You've probably seen the news story this week. There are new laws coming in where you can potentially get fined and go to jail thanks to a new bill that has been tabled by the Ministry of Home Affairs. It's called the Road Traffic Miscellaneous Amendments Bill. And when it goes through, you can be fined and potentially go to jail just for holding your phone in your hand in a car. Jail for holding your phone in the car. Do you agree? WhatsApp 8855-0893. We're going to get stuck into that right now on Singapore Unfiltered.
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0: Many of the words. Who's that song by, Tricia? Rihanna. Of course it's by Rihanna. Shut up and drive. That's what we've been instructed to do. Shut up and drive. The Singapore Unfiltered question today is, should anyone using a phone, even just holding a phone, whilst driving, potentially go to jail? WhatsApp 8855-0893. For this one, I'm going to pull back the curtain on Singapore Unfiltered a little. Because what happens is, when we're picking a topic, the team discussed the major issues of the week, the day, and when we agreed on this one, I practically did a little dance around my desk, because this issue, this particular issue, affects every single one of our listeners, because we have all been in this position. Picture it. You're sitting in the back of a taxi or a private hire, and you're admiring his phone or phones because he hasn't got one. He hasn't got two. Sometimes, if you're really lucky, he's got three, and they're all lined up on his dashboard like shiny trinkets. One monitors the Comfort app, one monitors the Grab app, and if you're really, really lucky, the third one is monitoring the Gojek or the Tada app. And he's scrolling through all three at the same time for your driving pleasure. So you can actually see, sitting in the back of his car, you can actually see the jobs he's contemplating. And it gets even better. Sometimes he'll pick the phones up because of his poor eyesight. He can't see the phones properly, so he brings them up closer and he peers over the top of his glasses. He wants to get a closer look at his potential job offers. And then you're not in a random car anymore. You're starring in your own sitcom, because as you watch the driver go through every single phone, he rejects the $14 job, not enough cash. He rejects the $20 job, not good enough location. And he likes the third choice on his third phone, but he doesn't accept because you're screaming at him. And the reason you're screaming at him is because he's veered into another lane and is heading towards a motorcyclist's backside. And from out of nowhere, you make this high-pitched scream that sounds like a constipated cat, and the driver sighs, readjusts his steering wheel, and avoids certain death for all of us. And then what happens? He goes back to scrolling all three phones again. Is this a far-fetched story? No, it happened to me on Wednesday. I was coming back from a school and it actually happened. I was coming along Buangkok Drive, and that's where it always happens because I'm about to get out of the car. And Buangkok Drive is clearly the best place to do it because everyone else is doing 80 kilometers an hour and changing lanes as they prepare to turn left or right. So clearly that is the best place to look at three different phones at the same time. And he always does it just at that best moment when he's in direct collision path with my favorite 102 bus. So I have nothing but praise and gratitude for the Ministry of Home Affairs, who this week tabled the Road Traffic Miscellaneous Amendments Bill. The proposed legislation includes fines and possible jail time for anyone caught holding a smartphone. So the question today is, should drivers who use their phones be sent to jail? I'll go even one better. Should drivers who just hold their phones be sent to jail? While you send in your comments, let me clarify the potential law changes. The laws now already make it an offence to text or call whilst holding a phone and driving. Those laws exist now. Those caught are usually handed 12 demerit points and a $400 or $500 fine. In more serious cases, they can be prosecuted in court. So what's the problem? You and I both know the problem. How many times on any given day do you see someone on their phone? I see it every single day. You know who it is. It's the car that hasn't seen the traffic light change because they're on the phone. It's the car that's swerving across lanes because they're on their phone. But it's very hard for police to prosecute because they previously had to see you speaking on the phone. Very hard to prosecute. Now they're simplified. If you're caught just holding the phone, that's breaking the law. Are you happy about that? WhatsApp 8855-0893. Comments coming in. Cheryl says, I support the intention, but I am torn on the punishment. if you are scrolling TikTok at 80 kilometers an hour, throw the book at you. Look, my driving is long and boring. I have to do something, Cheryl. I'm joking. But if you are simply moving your phone from the passenger seat to the cup holder while stuck at a red light, should that really carry the possibility of jail? I'll clarify my notes, but I do believe if you're stationary, it doesn't apply. But am I right or wrong? Can someone check for me? I think I've got that in my notes, but I'll double check. But if you are simply moving your phone from the passenger seat to the cup holder while stuck at a red light, should that really carry the possibility of jail? The law has to punish dangerous behavior, not accidental behavior. That said, I understand why the government is doing this, said Cheryl. The problem with the old law, this is a great point, Cheryl. The problem with the old law was proving whether someone was actually using the phone. Now, if you're holding it, enforcement becomes simple and drivers think twice before picking it up. Okay, so the new laws are the driver must be holding the device, the vehicle must be moving, and the driver must be using the device. So now, just to clarify, you only have to be holding the phone. But if you are stationary, it should be okay. Shin says, I don't think we need to use our phones when there is Money FM. Give him something. Give him something. Or her. Give him something. Shin, give him something. Yes, indeed, Shin. I agree. Okay, who is this one from? John. Good morning, John. John says, first time offense when using hand phone whilst driving, fine $5,000. Second offense, $25,000. Third offense, jail. That's what John thinks. Look, what do you guys think? WhatsApp 88550893. To me, it's simplified matters. It's easy now. You're holding your phone in front of the police. You're guilty. You're caught on camera. You're guilty. You're caught by a passing passenger's camera. You're guilty. Is that fair? WhatsApp 88550893. What it does do is it simplifies things. That's what this new bill is doing. It's removing the requirement where it was very hard to prosecute. Was they using the phone? Was they not using the phone? Were they talking? Were they not talking? Now, authorities will no longer need to prove what the driver was doing on the phone. Must be clear here. I want to clarify this. We're only talking about drivers. I explained this story to my daughter last night and she absolutely turned pale. She thought it meant passengers as well. I had to explain, no, dear, it doesn't apply to passengers. You can keep looking at Harry Styles in the KPE tunnel. Passengers can chat away happily. Does remind me of my first major car phone story while our listeners are chiming in. So I was about 11 or 12, true story, and my uncle, who was a bit of a gangster, my uncle had a Mercedes, an open-top Mercedes in London. And he had one of the world's earliest car phones. Now, older listeners will remember, they were like the size of a brick. You see in the old movies, right? They were like the size of a brick. It was a really big deal to see a car phone. And I made him drive past some girls that I had a crush on at school. And we stopped at the traffic light, and it was an open-top car. So I've got this brick phone, and I'm talking in a really loud voice. Like, hey, so these girls are looking, right? These 12, 13-year-old girls are looking. And I'm smiling. I'm, yeah, I'm on this car phone. Look, isn't it amazing? Look, revolutionary tech. Well, look at me. Hot, huh? Really amazing. And while I'm chatting to these girls on this fake call, the phone rings. The phone actually rings while I'm on this fake phone call to these girls. Yeah, they weren't impressed. But that's okay, folks. That's okay if you're a passenger. But if you're a driver and you're holding a phone, and anyone sees you holding a phone, that is now a crime. And you could potentially go to jail. What do you think? 88550893. Aloysia says, well, so safety purposes, I completely agree with this new law. Why you need to hold your phone whilst driving? I agree, Aloysius. I don't get it. Just focus on driving. The phone can wait. I can't agree more with that, Aloysius. What do you guys think? Jade goes one step further. Jade says, jail the pedestrians too. Those whose eyes are glued to their phones all the time and collide with you in the street. So now in Singapore, We're jailing pedestrians as well. What do you guys think? WhatsApp 88550893. More after the traffic.
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0: 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There's a vehicle breakdown on the PIE towards Tuas after Jurong Town Hall Road. Avoid lane 4. Vehicle breakdown on the BKE towards the PIE before the SLE. Avoid lane 3. 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
0: Welcome back to Singapore Unfiltered. And the question we are asking today is, do you agree with new potential law changes that will mean drivers who use their phone, even if they're just holding it in their hand, can be fined and potentially sent to prison? No longer need to prove that they were using the phone, just that they are holding it in their hand. Have you ever been caught yourself glancing at your phone whilst driving? Be honest, I'd love to know. 88550893. Do you agree that just holding a phone is an offence? And will, this is the big one, will it actually change our behaviour? Will these law changes, more draconian they may be, will they actually change our behaviour in cars? And for balance, the team put together some amazing stats. There is a reason for this. This isn't happening in a vacuum. Traffic fatalities increased by 24% between 2021 and 2025, and traffic violations increased by 38% over the same four-year period. So we have to do something. Tricia, what do you think? As a young person and a driver, the reason I say that is because, hang on, Fuchi Ren says, as always, and I asked Chiwen to be nice to me today. He says, Neil, you can really talk non-stop, man. Come on, Tricia, help him a bit. So come on, Tricia, help me a bit.
2: Hi. Okay, I am 100% on board with this new proposed rule. And let me tell you why. So I was driving recently, and I would say it was about midnight. And there was a person driving on the highway, on the KPE, clearly holding the phone, because it was at night, you can see the light coming out. And this was a very, very scary incident. He was so distracted, he did not see a lorry that was stationary on the highway, straight into it.
0: You saw this?
2: I saw it, and I had to call the authorities and everything. And after that, it, of course, you know, in theory, you know it's dangerous. Don't use your phone while driving. But that really showed me how big the consequence can be. You don't expect yourself to get distracted, but the phone is there to distract you. Mm. So don't touch it while you're driving.
0: Tricia, in the media business, this is known as burying the lead. While I'm sitting there waffling, why don't you just wave at me or punch me in the face and tell me I've got this amazing story about someone on the phone that it led into an actual accident. So he's on the phone in the KPE tunnel at midnight.
2: It wasn't in a tunnel, it was out.
0: Oh, yeah. Sorry, yes, outside of the KPE tunnel. Okay, on the KPE, midnight, no other cars around.
2: Yeah.
0: And he just plows straight into the back of this stationary... Yeah. And so did you have to report to the police that you saw him on the phone?
2: I didn't say that. I just reported that there was a car that got hit because there were other cars that stopped to help him.
0: This reminds me of Australia in some ways because they have a shocking number of fatalities in Australia because there's a complacency because they're assuming that country lanes are often empty.
2: Correct.
0: So they just go 100 kilometres at each other. Like at junctions, and they just collide with each other because they're making that assumption the roads are empty.
2: Yeah.
0: And I think you find that with night drivers.
2: Of course.
0: And I have to say it, I don't want to pick on them, but now I've started doing the morning shift here. I see similar behaviour when I'm coming into radio at 4:30, 5 o'clock.
2: And they're not on to their forget,
0: I've seen one watching
2: 90.
0: TV. Yeah. I've seen one watching TV.
2: My driver this morning was playing Pokemon Go on the CTE, and I should have said something, but I was...
0: He was watching him playing.
2: I was afraid. And he didn't swerve or anything, but that you can very easily get distracted when something when you're doing something.
0: That's like a great point, Tricia. And this is a question for our listeners. At what point do you say something?
2: Yeah.
0: Because I wasn't, I mean, I know it sounded funny, but that happens a lot now with private hire drivers. And look, before, I don't want to tack on our drivers. They're working hard. They're feeding their families. I get all of that. It's a tough job. They're chasing jobs. They're chasing fares. I completely get that. But it is very common now increasingly to see a minimum of two phones, sometimes three,
2: yes,
0: because they're running the different apps at the same time and they're hedging their bets. They're trying to see which app is going to give them the best deal.
2: Yes.
0: I get that. I would do the same. This one's going to give me $14. This one's going to give me $17. You can't look at three different phones.
2: Yeah, and I also have a gripe with it just only about being only about holding the phone, right? Because my driver had the holder that was attached to the car. And you're still interacting with the phone. You're still distracted.
0: Completely agree. I think that's a bit of a cop-out. I think the law should go even further.
2: Yeah.
0: But they won't do that because of that reason. They don't want to upset potentially thousands of private hire drivers.
2: Of course, again,
0: this isn't a criticism of private hire drivers. It's just a safety thing.
2: Yeah.
0: And then, of course, they're looking at the apps. They're looking at their next fare. Whilst they're still looking at the directions for you to get you to your place. That's the thing that they've missed. Turnoffs with me, that happens a lot. So when you exit Bangkok Drive, my exit is the immediate left.
2: Yeah.
0: You have to be in that lane quickly to get over. They've missed the turnoff because they're 50 metres, 100 metres from dropping me off. So they're already looking for the next one.
2: And let's not forget, driving itself as an activity is a multitasking activity. Mm. You have to do so many things. Check your mirrors, your rearview mirrors, your side mirrors. Checking if you would need to change lanes. So many things to pay attention to. And then you add devices to that. Not one, not two, sometimes three devices. It's just, I feel, a recipe for a disaster.
0: But listeners, how do we change that law? Because you're never going to get a law that restricts the use of phones on dashboards. You're not, as long as it's hand-free. I think because of the private hire system, because of taxi drivers, you'd be risking their livelihood. That would upset people, would also upset potential voters, let's be honest.
2: Yeah.
0: So I don't see how we can fix that. What do our listeners think? 8855-0893. Are you happy now, Chiren? Are you happy now? Tricia is talking. Are you happy now?
2: I'd like to shout out Dennis. He says, jail time is a little harsh, but will be a good reply to my boss when I don't answer his calls.
0: Well, that's another point. That's another great point. Who's that, Dennis?
2: Yeah, Dennis.
0: That's a great point from Dennis because the pressure we get from our bosses, from our colleagues, and it's happened to me. People have been saying, sorry if my message was a bit blurred. I was driving. Well, wait.
2: Yeah.
0: I'm not in the middle of an operating theatre right now performing open heart surgery.
2: Yeah.
0: You know, telling me what our guest is going to be a week from now. I'm making this up. This didn't actually happen. You know, telling me what's going to happen on our show a week from now can wait until you get out of the car.
2: That's
0: I don't
2: right.
0: need to know urgently. So that's another thing, the pressure we get from employers, from bosses, answer the call, answer the message, reply. Do you face that? 8855-0893. What else have we got?
2: Taeyong?
0: Yes.
2: Taeyong says, driver must not be distracted while driving. Drivers must focus on their driving to prevent accidents and hurt another human.
0: Isn't it astonishing that, and of course I agree completely with Taeyong, that we even have to say that?
2: Yeah, it seems so common sense.
0: That we have to challenge the fact that, no, you really shouldn't be on the phone while you're driving. Steve says, nowadays, most EVs operate on tablet dashboard. Will fiddling while driving be an offence now? Another good point.
2: Yeah.
0: I mean, I'm not picking on our dear friend Audrey. She's got quite a big screen, hasn't she? No, it's your car.
2: It's your car.
0: You've got one of those TV-sized screens.
2: It's huge, but you can't watch videos or anything.
0: No.
2: It's strictly for
0: Pokemon Go.
2: I wish. No, I'm kidding. It's strictly for the map. And there's also always a message that says, please agree to only use this if you're a passenger. Do not use it while you're driving.
0: Yeah.
2: I know. It's the most you can do, I guess, as a car company.
0: I honestly don't know. Listeners, does it make it better or worse that screen is so big in your car? 8855-0893. Jason says, take the video of the offender and report on one service app.
2: Only if you're not driving.
0: Yeah. Can you report?
2: I think so.
0: No, I mean, can you report these guys on one service app? Well, I know this one service app is good. I didn't know it could do everything. All right, Aloysius. Yes, Trisha is highlighting a very good point. You see that, Trisha? You say one thing and it's a good point. Very good. Trisha is highlighting a very good point. Driving is a multitasking activity already. Absolutely agree. Say Ping says, technically, it is a cop-out, like you said, for private hire. And I'm a driver myself, here. These phones are on holders. Are you a private hire driver, if you don't mind me asking, or you're just a regular driver? What are your thoughts on the phones being kept on the dashboard? 8855-0893. And I agree with this. Tony makes a great point. I agree with Tony. Pedestrians are a problem too. Looking at their phones whilst crossing the road like it's their grandfather's road. If you horn, some ignore you, some stare at you, or some give you the finger gesture. On that point, that's just reminded me, I was in the KPE tunnel, and my wife always says, don't get involved, don't get involved. I can't help myself. I'm in the passenger seat, and we're approaching this car, and he's doing that little slight swerve, slightly to the left, slightly to the right. So we're already having that conversation. He's on the phone. He's on the phone. He's on the phone. Sure enough, he was. So I pull up alongside him and I just do that. Hey, brother, come on, put the phone down. I hand gesture, put the phone down. He gives me the finger. Yeah. But then I realize he's giving it to me with the other hand. So he's holding the phone in one hand.
2: Oh my goodness.
0: And giving me the finger with the other hand.
2: And no hands on the steering
0: wheel. Whilst doing 80 kilometers in the KPE tunnel. No hands on the wheel. So, yes, I'm fully behind the new law.
2: Yeah, a quick one. Lewis says, I think some drivers really do deserve harsher penalties. I've seen drivers boldly holding their phones while driving, talking, scrolling, with just one hand on the wheel. Honestly, even speaking hands-free can be distracting. So I agree, unless it is a matter of life and death, don't talk on the phone while driving.
0: Couldn't agree more. Fantastic comment. Fantastic listeners. Thank you for joining us on Singapore Unfiltered.
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3: These are your news headlines. I'm Shahzad Haq. A lightning strike that killed a 24-year-old at Pasir Ris Beach last Sunday came from a thunderstorm cloud several kilometres away, despite there being no rain in the area. Mikhail Benyamin was struck while paddleboarding with his family and later died in hospital. Six others, aged between 13 and 54, were also taken to hospital conscious. Singapore's Met Service says over 1,500 lightning strikes were recorded across Singapore on July 5th, but it was the only lightning strike detected at the beach that day. Lawyer and co-founder of Templar's Law, Stephen Lamquet Keng, has been struck off for lying to police after crashing his car while drink driving in 2024. His lawyer had urged for his long record of volunteer work to be considered, but the court of three judges ruled there were no grounds to depart from the usual penalty for offences involving dishonesty. Lam had falsely claimed a friend was behind the wheel. He later admitted to drink driving, careless driving, and giving false information to police. He was jailed for 8 weeks, fined $18,000, and banned from driving for 6 years. A money-changing firm and two people linked to it have been charged after remittance recipients in China were unable to access funds sent through the company. In 2024, authorities directed Sumlit Money Changer to address customers' complaints after the funds were frozen or confiscated in China, but the company failed to comply. Sumlit, its director Novianti, and compliance manager Malik Samir each face 17 charges under the Financial Services and Markets Act. The Philippines has rejected claims by some Chinese scholars that its northernmost island province belongs to China. The comments made at a symposium in China argued that Batanes was a natural extension of Taiwan and therefore belongs to China. Beijing has not endorsed the position. Philippine Defense Secretary Gilberto Teodoro called the assertions baseless and ludicrous, but warned they should be taken seriously as part of a, quote, a preconceived condition. The claim adds to tensions between the two countries, which are already locked in disputes over the South China Sea. Google is appealing an Indian court ruling that it violated trademark rights by allowing companies to use rivals' brand names as advertising keywords. The case stems from a complaint by bathroom fittings maker Hindware, which said competitors paid for keywords related to its brand on Google's platform so that their ads appeared at the top of searches when consumers searched for Hindware. Google says the court's decision would hurt competition and limit consumer choice. Legal experts say if the ruling is upheld, it could reshape India's online advertising market.
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1: Weather.
0: Cloudy conditions across the island right now. I can't see any rain at this stage, but if it's raining where you are, let us know. As always, 28 degrees right now with a top temperature of 34 degrees. That's your up-to-date weather right here on Money FM 89.3.
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1: Traffic.
0: Good morning. Heavy traffic on Bartley Viaduct towards Portsdown between Bartley Road and Airport Road. Also heavy traffic on the BKE towards Woodlands at the Woodlands checkpoint exit. Everyone's heading across the causeway, so take extra care if you're off to Malaysia. 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
0: Wow, you're still commenting. And as we are the number one talkback radio show in Singapore, it is my duty to read out all of your comments from Singapore Unfiltered. We were asking the question, should Singaporeans be jailed for using, just holding in fact, their phone whilst driving? All right, so many comments. Let me get through as many as I can. James says, driving is highly stressful and we have to be really alert. A moment of distraction, just taking your eyes off the road, can be a danger to others. Another one from Alexis. Good morning, Alexis. They're coming in. I can't keep up. Alexis says, hi, motorist beat red light is an offence. Pedestrian beats red man is a problem for road users too. Alexis, I completely agree. I'm a pedestrian. I'm also a cyclist. Pedestrian gives us bad names. Cyclists give us bad names as well. Why can't we just all do the right thing? Lewis says, yeah, I really think that hands-free, speaking on hands-free can be distracting. Says Lewis. We've still got comments coming in. Jackie says, add motorcyclists to the mix as well. Yes, unfortunately, we've also seen the delivery drivers, the couriers, they're on their phones, they're checking where they're going. I get it, but it's stressful. All right, what else have we got here? We've got a comment from, oh, good morning, Neil. Thank you for sharing at the school yesterday. My son, Aaron, the boy in the wheelchair, I remember him well. He came home and told me excitedly that he met you in person and got a signed copy of your book, and I wanted to message the show to say thank you for your time yesterday. Aww. Very kind to you. I think he had a broken ankle, if I'm not wrong, and I wish him well. Fuchi Ren says, yay, thanks for helping Trisha, else this old man is going to rant nonstop. Thanks for that. Missing Audrey, so am I. By the way, Neil, walking into the wrong school at 7 a.m. is also a jailable offence. Yeah. Thanks to you, Ed. Just remember you were my daughter last week, all right? When I got you into the watch party, you was my plus one as my daughter, which makes me your daddy. Right. Time to play, I think. Know Your Show. Here we go.
2: Good morning, Neil. What a fun show we
0: fabulous.
2: Had today.
0: Fabulous. All down to our wonderful listeners.
2: All right, Raushan, you're back in the Know Your Show hot seat. How are you feeling?
5: I generally get nervous around this Know Your Show. I lost to Audrey 2-1 the other day. I don't think I'm going to fare as well as Neil as well, because he looks checked in today. What a show, right? Engaging KFC Toad the way he did. I had a front row seat to that conversation, and my jaw's still on the floor.
2: Yes, listeners, you really, really don't want to miss that one. It's going to be up on all podcast platforms. Just look up Let's Talk Singapore and hear that interview with KFC too. We got really fired up.
0: It was fabulous. It was fabulous. Right. Are you going to fire us up today? Have you got good questions? Listeners, 8855-0893. Let's see if Trisha really knows our show.
2: Super quick recap. On Breakfast Bites, we talked about mental health days and whether we should be taking them seriously. Of course, iconic KFC Toe on our new Icon series. You guys can look out for every Friday. We're going to have an icon leading up to National Day. And finally, of course, on Unfiltered, what a really engaging conversation we had about driving and not being distracted while driving. Don't hold your phones, guys.
0: Never hold your phones.
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5: Please help me.
2: WhatsApp 8855-0893. Let's get started.
0: Let's do it.
2: Okay, on Breakfast Bites, we talked about the significance of taking mental health days and why it might be just as bad as falling ill. Simple question. When do we celebrate World Mental Health Day every year?
5: The temptation to Google is real, but please give me the options.
2: Dan gave me this question. Excellent question.
0: Is there multiple choice?
2: Yes.
0: Okay.
2: A, 8th October. B, 9th October. C, 10th October.
0: That's really specific.
5: Roshan.
0: Go for it.
5: 10th October.
2: Ding, ding, ding. Did you cheat?
5: I did not.
0: I was going to say that. And you know the best part? I knew it was October because when I was researching... Has he told you the answer?
5: No one told me the answer.
0: When I was researching, I saw that Mental Health Day was in October. And I wondered, why has Audrey picked this for the... But I couldn't remember the date. Well done, Raushan.
5: So England take the... Sorry, Raushan take the lead.
0: Yes.
2: Should we start already? It's coming.
0: No, right. Yes.
2: Question two. Neil, come on, lock in.
0: Okay, I'm locking in.
2: What gives KFC Toe hope for Singapore's future? I will say this was really, really unexpected. Was it A, Singapore's continuing food culture? Was it B, AI? Or was it C, our economic development?
0: Neil.
5: Take the lead.
0: Yes.
2: Should we start already? It's coming.
0: No, right. Yes.
2: Question.

0: answer because initially my jaw was on the floor.
1: Yes, me too.
0: When he said it, but I get his answer because in a way, this particular thing can't replace hawkers. Mm. It can't. It could make their life potentially easier, the automation part, but when it comes to the cooking, no, this cannot replace hawkers.
1: Yes. And Ian, you got the previous question right. Dennis is locking in. Wait.
0: And Dennis is correct. It is AI.
1: It is AI. Listeners, if you want to hear why KFC Tu said AI, I think it will surprise you, but the reasoning is very logical. 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Just search Let's Talk Singapore and it'll be up there.
0: Dennis is getting involved. He shouts, B, B, B, B, B. Dennis knows the style. He knows the style of the show.
2: All right, tiebreaker, third question.
1: Okay, question three. On Singapore Unfiltered, we debated the new proposed rules and punishment about holding phones while driving. Again, don't do that, listeners. Which of our listeners said this? Jail time is a little harsh, but it will be a good reply to my boss when I don't answer his call while driving. Was it A, Dennis? Was it B, Shin? Or was it C, James?
0: Okay.
2: Roshan.
0: Well, I won't give the answer. I'll let Roshan give the answer, but I'll work through it. I know that Shin said a very nice thing about me, so I remember Shin, and Shin is from Malaysia.
1: That's right.
0: Listening in Malaysia. James is our regular Arsenal fan.
2: Audrey fan.
0: And who's the other one? The first
1: Dennis.
0: One? Dennis is a regular, loyal quiz competitor.
1: And Dennis is playing along right now.
0: Go for it, Roshan.
2: I'm nervous now, the way you set it up. I was going to say Shein, but I'm changing my answer
0: to Dennis.
2: I haven't committed an answer yet. I'm going to go for Dennis.
1: You're right. He gives us a smiley face and he says, me.
2: I'm not privy to the station WhatsApp at the moment.
0: Because it was a great comment.
1: It was a fantastic comment.
0: Fabulous.
1: Made me chuckle. Good job, Roshan. Came back.
2: I did. And now's the time for me to say it's coming home.
0: No, not yet. Okay. I must get to Breakfast Bites because we got some fabulous comments from Breakfast Bites earlier. And the topic was, should we give mental health days to Singaporeans here? Do you think that's something we should do? And we had comments from Jason who said, mental wellness is not only an employee benefit, it's also a business investment. Organizations that support employee well-being often see improvements in engagement, customer service, and overall performance. David, people from poorer countries are more resilient to factors that affect mental health. It's the same as medical leave. There are people who finish their 14 days medical leave yearly because it's an entitlement. Mm. People who fall sick 14 days in a year but yet are able to function exceptionally well during the non-working day. So is it a right or an entitlement? And we also had a fabulous audio note, I believe, from Shelby. This is what Shelby had to say about mental health days and how they should be treated in Singapore. Here we go.
3: Good morning, guys. Shelby here. It's been a while. Hope you're all doing well. Heard the topic on the radio, and it's interesting. Mental health wellness. Well, the thing is, what has that got to do with cleaning the beach? It's totally irrelevant. The way I see it, if they were really that serious about the issues their employees face, realistically, they should have like maybe an in-house therapist or a wellness counselor and not just do it just one day a year. That just doesn't work. I mean, unless the company has only one person in that company, then sure, that's fine. But if it's a company that's big, then they should be like having scheduled appointments or availability for counseling or alternatively weekly sessions. That way you can have regular checks on your employees to see they're doing all right, to actually show care and concern. And those who really do need the help will have that avenue because there is an in-house therapist there, at least to lend an ear, to talk, to hear them out.
0: Wonderful insight from Shelby. Should Singaporean companies have year-round continuous care for the mental health of their employees? What do you think? 8855-0893. If you missed our conversation about mental health days on Breakfast Bites, you can hear it right

0: 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Should we have mental health days in Singapore?
1: Traffic.
0: Heavy traffic in the CTE tunnel towards the AYE at Havelock Road exit, and a vehicle breakdown on Keppel Road Tuas at the West Coast Highway flyover. Avoid lane 3. That's your traffic. 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

0: Yes, what makes you stronger? Today's topic on Breakfast Bites is mental health days. How seriously should they be taken? The options on our poll were absolutely necessary, only when things get really bad, and nice in theory, hard in practice. Trisha, as a young person, I'm very old. What are your thoughts? Mental health days. How seriously should they be taken in the workplace?
1: I think very seriously. If you trust your employees, you know they'd only do it if they need it. And it helps you recuperate and come back stronger. So why not?
0: I couldn't agree with you more. And I'm from a generation where they weren't taking that seriously. And then my grandparents' generation was even worse. And I was thinking about this last night. And my dear, late, great Uncle John, because he was my grandmother's older brother, and he was, her words, he had mental health issues, but she didn't understand mental health, so yeah. She just tap her forehead and say, he's a bit silly, he's a bit silly, he's a bit silly. You mean he had mental health issues, Nan, as I called her? No, he was just a bit silly. And then she would tap her forehead, and she'd be saying it in the supermarket. She'd go, that person over there, bit silly.
1: Yes,
0: bit
1: my silly. My grandparents do the same
0: right?
1: thing.
0: But then you later discover that my great uncle John, he went through World War II.
1: That's right.
0: He saw things that no human being should see. He was essentially a broken man. But very much of that generation, he was a bit silly, bit silly.
1: Brush it under the rug.
0: And then there was the legendary aunt on my wife's side. I won't give her name because she's still with us. She's wonderful. Very smart lady. She was the first person, only person, when I announced I was going to Singapore as a 21-year-old, she was the only person that, A, knew that Singapore wasn't in China in my family, and B, said to me, go to Raffles Hotel, have a Singapore sling.
1: Wow.
0: I'd never heard of Raffles Hotel, and I'd never heard of a Singapore sling. So she was a very smart lady, but she did have quite serious mental health issues. Famously, and we can laugh about this now because she does, she bravely once pushed a burglar off of a ladder, trying to get into her bedroom window, only for us to point out he was the window cleaner. he was the window cleaner, Trisha, that she herself had let into the house 10 minutes previously and was in the middle of making him a cup of tea. Hears a noise, goes upstairs, sees him, pushes him off his ladder. Yes, we laugh about it now. We do laugh about it now.
1: Was he okay?
0: He was fine. He was fine. But even she was of that generation where you didn't talk about mental health.
1: Right.
0: You just called it her funny moments. And it is a serious point because had she had better care in the workplace, at home, her condition might not have deteriorated as much as it has in recent years. And so today, many young people are quite rightly saying, hang on, mental health is health too. And older folks will say, it's just an excuse. You're just being lazy. You just want a day off school. Mental health days. How seriously should we take them?
1: I do have a point here.
0: Even
1: in university, I was lucky enough when I did my semester abroad in Toronto, where if we wanted to take a mental health day, we didn't have to give our reason, just say, I'm not coming in. We had, I think, 3 of those in a semester.
0: Where was this?
1: In Toronto.
0: Fantastic.
1: And I think it was really helpful. I took one and I came back and I aced my midterm exam afterwards. And it was just, obviously being a student, you're so busy. Assignment, tests, exams, trying to maintain a social life. It's so easy to get burnt out. So if you can yourself recognize that, hey, maybe I need a day and I'll come back stronger, I think we should be giving our young people some props.
0: I couldn't agree more, and I thank you for that insight. Now, I'm not picking on Nan, Polly. I'm just picking it out because you and I both went there.
1: That's right.
0: Do they have the similar situation there?
1: When I was there, not so much.
0: Well, if our listeners know differently, I would love to hear from them. Do our MOE institutions have mental health days in place? I completely agree with Trisha. And thankfully, so do our listeners. So our poll results, mental health days, how seriously should we take them? 73% said absolutely necessary. 7% said only when things get really bad. And 20% said nice in theory, hard in practice. What do you guys think? 88550893, mental health days. How seriously should they be taken in Singapore? I have a foot in both camps with this one.
1: Right.
0: Because I am old school when it comes to physical health. I am. So I'm like, hey, it's just a broken ankle. You know, you tape it up, you can still work sitting behind a desk. But you can't function with broken mental health.
1: Right.
0: You can't. At least I can't. I can't create. I can't write. I can't reason.
1: You're not as productive.
0: I can't contribute. Yeah. And that's the key word. I'm not really being productive in the workplace. So it's counterproductive for me to be there.
1: Yes, to push through and just show up just for the sake of showing
0: up. And it's really not rocket science, because a PE teacher can't function with poor physical health.
1: Yep.
0: And a writer, like myself, can't function with poor mental health.
1: It's just logic.
0: To me, it's no-brainer. What do our listeners think? Mental health days. Should we be giving off days to employees to cope with their mental health struggles? Attitudes are changing. A 2025 Singapore survey found that younger workers are much more likely, as Tricia said, to believe employers should openly support mental well-being. But, surprise, surprise, older generations are still more likely to see resilience as simply getting on with it.
1: Right.
0: You know, the whole keep calm and carry on and stiff upper lip and all that stuff. Are you one of those listeners? 8855-0893. Millennials, Gen Zs are increasingly asking whether constantly pushing through is actually productive, which was your point.
1: Yeah. And I think it is a balancing act. Of course, you don't want your employees, and no one should be assuming your employees are going to take advantage and just take an off day just because they feel like it.
0: Yeah.
1: This is very much like an MC. When you're feeling off, not going to be productive, not going to be able to complete your tasks in the way they should be completed, hey, a day off is going to help me recuperate. Right?
0: Couldn't agree more. We have a mutual friend who is having some issues with their workplace, and then what happens is, rather than say anything, they often end up just leaving.
1: That's right.
0: And that's the other issue. If you don't address it early, you'll just lose that employee. Yep. You could lose an invaluable member of staff. Look, companies are doing this. LinkedIn, Nike, Bumble have all introduced company-wide mental health days over the past few years. Here's a question. Do they actually work? Or are they just ticking a woke box, an ESG box?
1: Derek has a fantastic comment. He says, morning, folks. Kids missing Audrey's voice today. Well, it's a good reminder for parents to also help their kids relax both physically and mentally to prevent PSLE burnout.
0: Yes. He also adds, have a great and bushy morning. I see what you did there, Derek, and I love it. Aloysia says, well, mental health is important, but not many companies apply this, yet my company included. But is it important they do it in the right way, or are they just ticking a box? I use a good example. I won't mention the company, but I did some work with a multinational company, an American company. I'll leave it at that. And they was all about the mental wellness, as they should be, and the mental health days. But I do wonder sometimes if you're just ticking a box, because they had this staff wellness day where everybody had a day off to come together to do something in the community, and I helped with that, and it was a beach cleanup. We're very unoriginal with our ideas in the corporate world. It was a beach cleanup. This is absolutely true, Tricia. We all went out to Pasiris Park. We're all standing there with our little tongs and our gloves and our plastic bags all ready for our wellness exercise. It's Pasiris Park. Not a single piece of litter was on the beach, because 50 migrant workers had already gone through and cleaned up for us. And then, you couldn't make this up, only in Singapore, we saw two other corporations doing the same thing.
1: No way.
0: So it reached the point we were almost arguing over a piece of litter.
1: Let me have it.
0: Let me have one. Oh, please, I need to go back with something in my bag. So you end up getting more stressed because you can't find any litter on your mental wellness day. So it has to have a point. It can't just be for its own sake.
1: Yeah.
0: Australia, New Zealand, they're already giving employees days off to cope with their mental health. The World Health Organization says that depression and anxiety costs the global economy $1 trillion every year in lost productivity. So it's not even productive to keep someone in the office who's struggling that day. Jade says, let's see what Jade says. Good morning, Jade. Lovely to have you with us. Neil, I am like you. When I fractured my left foot, I didn't even take a painkiller, only the medication for reducing the swelling. Yes, I agree with that, Jade, but mental health, I think, is different. If you can't function, if you mentally cannot function, should you just stay at home?
1: Yeah, she also brings up her 10-year-old frozen onion rings. And she said she was not in a good place then, and she didn't even leave her flat for almost 10 years.
0: Yeah, and I completely empathize. And clearly what somebody needed to do was reach out, support Jade, help Jade. Look, and this is Singapore. Last point, this is Singapore. Who realistically is going to ask? Is an employee really going to go to an employer and say, hey, look, I'm really not well today? In our Kiasu culture, we're number one. First is everything and second
1: is
0: nowhere.
1: When the trade-off is no work is going to get done.
0: Yeah, are we seriously going to tell the boss we feel less than perfect today? As an employee, would you ask for a mental health day? And my last question, as an employer, would you listen and give that day off?
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3: These are your news headlines. I'm Shahzad Haque. A lightning strike that killed a 24-year-old at Pasir Ris Beach last Sunday came from a thunderstorm cloud several kilometres away, despite there being no rain in the area. Mikhail Benjamin was struck while paddleboarding with his family and later died in hospital. Six others, aged between 13 and 54, were also taken to hospital conscious. Singapore's Met Service says over 1,500 lightning strikes were recorded across Singapore on July 5th, but it was the only lightning strike detected at the beach that day. Lawyer and co-founder of Templar's Law, Stephen Lamquet Keng, has been struck for lying to police after crashing his car while drink driving in 2024. His lawyer had urged for his long record of volunteer work to be considered, but the Court of Three Judges ruled there were no grounds to depart from the usual penalty for offences involving dishonesty. Lam had falsely claimed a friend was behind the wheel. He later admitted to drink driving, careless driving, and giving false information to police. He was jailed for 8 weeks, fined $18,000, and banned from driving for 6 years. A money-changing firm and two people linked to it have been charged after remittance recipients in China were unable to access funds sent through the company. In 2024, authorities directed Sumlit Money Changer to address customers' complaints after the funds were frozen or confiscated in China, but the company failed to comply. Sumlit, its director Novianti, and compliance manager Malik Samir each face 17 charges under the Financial Services and Markets Act. The Philippines has rejected claims by some Chinese scholars that its northernmost island province belongs to China. The comments made at a symposium in China argued that Batanes was a natural extension of Taiwan and therefore belongs to China. Beijing has not endorsed the position. Philippine Defense Secretary Gilberto Teodoro called the assertions baseless and ludicrous, but warned they should be taken seriously as part of a, quote, a preconceived condition. The claim adds to tensions between the two countries, which are already locked in disputes over the South China Sea. Google is appealing an Indian court ruling that it violated trademark rights by allowing companies to use rivals' brand names as advertising keywords. The case stems from a complaint by bathroom fittings maker Hindware, which said competitors paid for keywords related to its brand on Google's platform so that their ads appeared at the top of searches when consumers searched for Hindware. Google says the court's decision would hurt competition and limit consumer choice. Legal experts say if the ruling is upheld, it could reshape India's online advertising market.
2: 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Date check.
0: Good morning. It's Friday, July the 10th, 2026.
2: Traffic.
0: Good morning. Heavy traffic in the CTE tunnel towards the AYE at Havelock Road exit. Also heavy traffic on Bartley Viaduct towards Portsdown between Bartley Road and Airport Road. That's your traffic. Stay right here. Let's talk Singapore.
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4: 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I'm Frankie Ho. We begin with a check on Wall Street action overnight. US stocks closed higher as investors looked past the latest tensions between the US and Iran. They instead bought tech shares that had fallen in recent sessions, taking advantage of lower prices. Investors also focused on signs that the AI boom remains intact after chip stocks were hit by heavy selling earlier this week. The Dow inched up 0.3% to 52,487. The Nasdaq Composite rose 1.3% to 26,207. And the S&P 500 closed 0.8% higher at 7,543. South Korean chipmaker SK Hynix has raised $26.5 billion in a share sale in the US. It's the biggest US listing ever by a foreign company. The world's largest maker of AI memory chips sold nearly 178 million American depository shares at $149 each. SK Hynix will use the funds on new AI infrastructure, including advanced chip production and other expansion plans. The deal is the third largest share sale in history, overtaking Alibaba's US debut. Micron Technology will invest more than a quarter trillion US dollars in the US by 2035 to meet growing demand for AI memory chips. The money will expand chip production, strengthen the US supply chain, and reduce reliance on overseas suppliers. Micron is also investing up to $3 billion US in US chip materials and manufacturing, including silicon wafer production in Texas. The projects could create more than 90,000 jobs and boost America's ability to produce AI chips. Meta Platforms plans to begin making its own AI chip in September, according to an internal memo seen by Reuters. The chip is designed to power AI features across Facebook and Instagram. It's also meant to reduce Meta's reliance on suppliers such as Nvidia and AMD. Meta is working with Broadcom on the chip's design, while TSMC will produce it. Reuters says early testing took just 6 weeks and found no major problems. That's raising hopes that Meta's long-running effort to build its own AI chips is finally gaining momentum. Former US Fed Chairman Ben Bernanke has joined Anthropic's oversight body, which is set up to keep the company accountable to its public mission. The Nobel Prize-winning economist will help guide Anthropic on the long-term economic and social impact of AI. This includes its effect on jobs and the wider economy. Anthropic says its independent trust is designed to ensure it balances the public interest with the interests of investors. Bernanke's appointment comes amid mounting concerns that AI could replace millions of white-collar jobs and reshape economies around the world. Marco Polo Marine has secured a multi-year agreement with wind turbine maker Siemens Gamesa to supply two offshore support vessels for wind farm projects in Taiwan. The Singapore-listed marine company says the deal will also see both sides explore using the vessels for projects in South Korea and Japan. The vessels, known as missioning service operation vessels, support the installation and maintenance of offshore wind farms. They will also use hybrid propulsion systems to improve fuel efficiency and reduce emissions. Marco Polo Marine says the agreement strengthens its offshore wind business and secures demand for vessels that are still under construction. And finally, inflation pressures are building in Japan, strengthening the case for the Bank of Japan to raise interest rates again this year. Producer prices rose 7.1% in June from a year earlier, the fastest increase since early 2023. Higher energy and electricity costs led the gains. The figures suggest companies are passing higher costs on to customers. For households and businesses, that could mean higher borrowing costs if the BOJ continues to raise interest rates in the months ahead. And that's your business and financial news. I'm Frankie Ho.
2: 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Traffic.
0: Good morning. There's been an accident on Penang Road towards Clemenceau Avenue after Penang Lane. Avoid Lane 2. Also heavy traffic on the PIE towards Changi between the KPE and Toa Payoh exit 16A. Take extra care on the roads and always stay right here on Let's Talk Singapore.
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0: Yes, yes, yes. Welcome to Singapore Icons. National Day is just around the corner, and it's that time when we come together to celebrate Singapore, and more importantly, the Singaporeans who helped to shape our little red dot. Over the coming weeks, Let's Talk Singapore will shine a spotlight on five Singaporeans who have written their own culture-defining chapters in our Singapore story. They are musicians, athletes, artists, leaders, storytellers, and we're calling them Singapore Icons. And there's no better place to start than the thing that defines us, food. And a man who spent more than three decades championing our hawker culture in Singapore, he stood alone, or he rode alone on his bike. He traveled across Singapore with a notebook, a camera, and an empty stomach. And he convinced the world that our hawker stalls deserve to stand alongside global food giants. His books, his TV shows changed the way that Singaporeans looked at hawker food. More importantly, he changed the way the world looks at Singapore. Ladies and gentlemen, joining us today, our very first Singapore icon, KFC Toh, the founder of Makan Sutra. Good morning, sir.
1: My turn already.
0: Yeah, your turn. I'm finished.
1: Sure, gonna be over already.
0: Yeah.
1: So there was a question, right? You guys want to ask a question about the lechon and all that? I want to fire the first question in. I see if I can get the award.
0: Okay.
1: The $100 lechon. Yeah. Is lechon from Philippines or Espanol?
0: Hey, yo, don't start World War III with Makan.
1: Hello. You know, Bali has their own lechon. It's called babi guling.
0: Okay.
1: So, lechon dari mana, ya?
0: Wow.
1: Hey, discuss.
0: Okay. What did you think of my introduction to you just now?
1: Very long.
0: Very long. Very howlian.
1: Very chong he.
0: But how do you feel when you hear the words Singapore icon?
1: Everyone is an icon. So as long as you are a one nation, one people, you know, you stand up for this country, you stand up for your fellow man, you try to make in whatever small little ways that you can today better than yesterday and tomorrow better than today, you're an icon.
0: We'll get into it in more detail because this is a whole life story journey we're taking you on today. Yes, a real Singapore icon. We're starting from childhood. We're going all the way through. But you did put hawker food on the global map. You must feel good about that.
1: Yeah, I do. Don't get me wrong. I do enjoy what I do. I'm already at this age past the big 6-0. I'm tired, but I'm not tired of what I'm doing. I'm still looking forward to open more in New York. Not that we are the previous little place closed. We're looking for new places. We are looking at more opportunities in the region. Even the Middle East is beckoning other parts of United States. Is hey, you closing there? Hey, come here lah. I got lobang for you.
0: So how is Singapore hawker food seen overseas? Does it have that branding, thanks to you and others?
1: It does have a little bit of branding, but I mean, if you want to do this big shout out, you want Singapore to come together and really have a solid brand overseas that people stand up and say, oh, chicken rice, oh, nasi lemak. Here's what you need to do. Brag like hell. Brag. Like the White House brags everything. They're the world's number one. They started everything. They invented the internet.
0: So you think we're too humble with
1: that
0: food?
1: We are too humble because there's a bit of disdain when people look at hawkers. Hey, we are the richest people in the world with the smartest and all that hawker food. Then you see the glow in their eye just dim, you know? So to me, hawker food culture has so many aspects. It's an institution that feeds the people. It is education. It is tourism. It is entrepreneurship. Nobody sees that.
0: Could not agree more. And that is why KFC Toh is a Singapore icon, our first in the new series. And I'm going to kick this off with a voice note we just received from a lovely listener that just tees it up beautifully about what an icon KFC Toh is.
2: Hello guys, Shelby here again. Say, KF, I really appreciate, I know you've spent your whole life with food and promoting our culture of hawker and stuff and whatnot. But I'm sad to say that when I was younger growing up, the only image that stuck to mind was your bucket hat and your Vespa scooter on that series Makan Sutra. I mean, the moment Neil mentioned an icon, that's the first thing that came to mind. Sorry, man, you do a great job, but maybe I was just too young back then.
3: What do you think of that?
1: Hey, the bucket hat is still around.
3: I know, I've seen you in it.
1: I've got like 14 of them, different colors, different shape. The bike is still around. It's been souped up a little bit. It's even nicer to look at. I'm not on TV anymore because it's very tiring. If I do TV full-time, I don't have the time to go and bring our hawkers to New York, do the World Street Food Congress, do an e-book, go and do so many things. I'll just be on TV and it's tiring. But yeah, maybe as I slow down in this year, I may jump on that bike again, put my floppy fishing hat, bucket hat, and do my own YouTube series. Watch out for it. I've started, but I've got so much to do. I've got so many more stories to tell.
3: All right, let's tell your story as we're reminiscing a little bit. I want to know about the boy. Who were the people that shaped a young Sito growing up?
1: Here we go. So I was a photojournalist in this organization.
3: I know.
1: During the good old years. I love my job. I was a photojournalist. I always look out for people's stories and I go out and really photograph the elements and get a little quote edgewise here and there. I found it very colorful. I learned so much about Singapore during the Straits Times, yes. Straits Times Press, 1976, Private Limited. And then one, my bosses were telling me, hey, you should go into food, because I was a tapao boy, because I had my bike, you see. And then I learned from photo greats back in the day where I was so inspired with people like Azlan Badron, Wong Kwai Chow, and all these people. I hail them. You know, they really let their pictures speak. They would call me at page me at 11. After I've done my 9 a.m. assignment, I would call back, hey, Sito here, I'm done with that portrait. I'm done with this shoot. Or anything else? Oh, where are you now? Oh, I'm near, I don't know, Liang Court area. Oh, Liang Court, hey, you go to that Nasi Padang, the one at the corner on there, opposite Imperial Oberoi Hotel on there, that one. You tapao, make sure the auntie tapao, the son tapao, you don't want, he very kiam siap, man. The mother will put a lot of sauce and pow the thing in banana leaf. So this kind of things entered me. And then I went, hey, you can buy hor fun. And then you can buy this. So I started mapping Singapore food-wise. Here, char kway teow, down there, nasi lemak, here and there. And then one fine day, my boss said, hey, you should go into, he'll call me, pardon my French, écoute, you should go into food. Didn't mean much to me. And I read my ex-colleague's first food guide. Margaret Chan, wherever you are, bless you. You are the inspiration for what I do. She did a book called First Stops. It's out of run. I had a photocopy. And I read her attitude, her behavior, her thinking, her take on food. And I said, oh, it's so colorful. I remember she wrote about Ujaga Singh, who had a little second floor, little cafe up. And I went there to eat. I was so fascinated by how they cook their shish kebabs and all their rotis. I really loved it. So when I left, I did commercial photography in the 90s. And then in the late 90s, I said, you know, why is Japan getting all this fame about their food? Why is Thailand getting all this fame about food? Thailand is all Thai food. Japan is all Japan food. We have the best of the world here. You walk into a hawker center, it's like the UN of food today, you know. And it's good. I travel a lot. I travel for food. Anybody asks me to travel, the first thing I think is, what do I really want to eat down there? Because it's via food. You find out about people. You find out about their history, their culture. Don't make me go and see temple, mountains and lakes.
3: Where did this passion for food come from? Did you grow up in a foodie household? Were your parents foodies?
1: I think it's a foodie DNA. My dad hails from Guangzhou, Kaiping. And growing up, I watched the way he eat. And it's like, very strange, this man. You know, my mother would cook a whole chicken. And then he would let us wallop the kaipei, you know, the drumstick and all the great. He would take it easy. he'll go for the bishop's nose. And then he'll go for the neck. That's it. Wow, my father, he gave us all the good part. No, I cried, he's a good man. Years later, I realized why he go for the back, the bishop's, the chicken back and the neck, because that's where God hide the flavors. And then there was one thing that I saw him eat, and I duplicated it. While we were eating, he would have a small plate of seaweed, very small meat, 4 inches, 5 inches by 5 inches, just a small stack of it. His bowl of rice, he would have a piece of fuyi, which is a fermented tofu, and it was something that came from his village back home in Hoi Ping. And then he had sugar and chili. So chili part was a Singapore thing, fuyi part was his upbringing, and the seaweed part was, you know, Chinese thing. So he wet his chopstick with a, dipped it into the soup, and then he would just touch one piece of the seaweed, which will stick on his chopsticks, which is slightly apart, and he'll dive into the rice, and he'll curl his chopstick around that rice, and then he'll pop it in. Mm. Wow, that's one. Secondly, I saw him, he took that chopstick again, he dipped into the fuyi, the fermented tofu, he touched a bit of sugar, he touched a bit of that chili powder, and he scooped rice into the mouth. And I was like, what the hell? I tried that years later. My God, it is an explosion of flavors. The starchy rice, that fermented salty umami, fuyi, and that sugar that just counters it. And then the chili. I forgot. He added a piece of lard in there. Can you imagine the nuclear explosion in the mouth when you have something like that in your mouth? That simple. Appa, I got that DNA from you lah.
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3: Good morning and welcome back to what has been, dare I say it, one of my favourite shows on Let's Talk Singapore. And no, that's not because Audrey Seek is not here. I miss Audrey terribly, but KFC Toe, fabulous.
5: What an outstanding guest, and what a way to kick off the Icons of Singapore series. Mm. 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
3: Yeah. And look, if you missed our conversation, you'll hear the podcast later. 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
3: And I suspect everywhere, because not only was every single comment he said golden, there were so many nuggets Umi is going to trawl through in the next few days and put out across social media.
5: Yeah, good luck with that, Umi, because like Neil said, so much gold.
3: Yeah, just so much gold. So you'll see Sito a lot in the coming days on our MoneyFM Instagram pages and elsewhere. So keep looking out for that. In the meantime, it's World Cup prediction time. What do we got?
5: I'm quite sad because there's only 7 games left. We started with 104 and we're down to the final 7. 3 more quarterfinals to be played after France booked their spot in the semi-finals. 3 a.m. today night, tomorrow morning, Spain take on Belgium.
3: Well, I have to say, Spain weren't particularly impressive in the previous game. Very slow. I'm hoping they'll be better. And Belgium were fabulous. If Belgium maintain that momentum that they showed against the U.S. just for the fun of it, I'll go for the upset. I'll go for Belgium to win 1-0 against Spain.
6: Just to go against you, I will say Spain will win 1-0.
3: I thought we were a team.
6: I know.
5: Say 1-1 in 90 minutes, extra time, 2-2, and then Belgium to win it on penalties.
3: Wow, what do you guys think? 8855-0893. What's next?
5: And then 2 games on Sunday. I'm going to save the obvious one for later, but first, Argentina against Switzerland, 9 a.m. Sunday morning, breakfast viewing.
3: Argentina against Switzerland. Argentina have been poor, but Switzerland have been even worse. Messi is unstoppable. He is a freak of nature. He'll score the winner. I'll go Argentina 1, Switzerland 0.
6: I will do the same thing. Argentina 1, Switzerland 0.
5: Argentina 3, Switzerland 1. Whoa. And then it's the big one. Sunday morning, 5 a.m. Set your alarm clocks because it's...
3: She beat you. She beat you.
5: Uncanny timing there. Norway against England. The big one.
3: Where do you think I'm watching this game?
5: I would love to have a know guess. This. You teased it off air. I predicted someone's house. You said no. I'm going to say
6: McDonald's.
5: Sengkang CC.
3: Sengkang CC, which would be a very man of the people thing to do. Yeah. I'll be watching it on a cruise ship.
5: Oh, yay!
3: Yes. It's a little thank you to my daughter, a well done for graduating, and it's a late 18th birthday present. So after this, I'm going on my favourite Genting cruises for the weekend, Friday to Sunday. So I'll be watching the game 5 a.m. on the cruise ship on a 2-story high LED screen.
6: Amazing.
3: And it'll be a packed place. I can't wait.
5: I hope England are not SC at this one, your predictions.
3: Hey! No. I'm going to be cutting Norway adrift on this well one. Done. I think England's form in their previous game was genuinely impressive. 2-1 to England.
6: I'm going to go 2-1 to Norway just because I love Haaland.
5: No way. I'm going to go 3-1 to England just because I support England with all my life and I hope to come in with a smile on Monday. One last thing, the listeners, just go pick up your phone, Google Erling Haaland. Trisha and Neil, do this after we go off air as well. You're going to enjoy it.
3: Okay, and in the meantime, we want to hear your predictions. 8855-0893. Will England finally do it? Give him a little piece one more time.
5: It could be the last time.
3: Could be the last time. In the meantime, folks, have a wonderful weekend and stay right here on Money FM 89.3.
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1: These are your news headlines. I'm Shahzad Haque. A 15-year-old is among 69 people under investigation for suspected involvement in unlicensed money-lending activities. Police say the suspects were identified during island-wide raids carried out this month. Investigators believe some harassed debtors, while others acted as runners or provided bank accounts and ATM cards to support illegal loans. Nine others are also being investigated for suspected cross-border money-lending activities linked to Malaysia. The Singapore Heart Foundation has launched a new charity initiative encouraging companies to donate at least $1,000 a year to support employees' heart health. The 1,000 for Good program will fund heart health services and rehabilitation, while participating employers will receive workplace talks and training in CPR and the use of automated external defibrillators, or AEDs. The foundation says the initiative comes as out-of-hospital cardiac arrest cases continue to rise, with more than 4,000 reported in 2022. A Mundaki study of over 1,000 parents has identified five distinct parenting styles among Malay Muslim families, based on their aspirations for their children's future. The groups differ in how they view university education, financial stability, meaningful careers, and lifelong learning. Among them, those identified as safety stewards place the greatest emphasis on university education, with more than 40% seeing it as a goal for their children, compared with about 30% overall. Mundaki says the findings will help it better tailor programs to families' different needs. Malaysia says its debt related to the 1MDB scandal now stands at 8.9 billion ringgit, or about 2.8 billion Singapore dollars. Deputy Finance Minister Liu Chin Tong says the government has paid 42.5 billion ringgit so far, but only recovered over 31 billion. He adds the government would have to absorb losses of 20.1 billion ringgit if no more money is recovered. The fund was started by former Prime Minister Najib Razak, who's serving jail time over the scandal. The alleged mastermind, businessman Joe Low, remains on the run. In the US, eight men have been indicted over an alleged plot to attack a mixed martial arts event on the White House lawn in June. Federal prosecutors say the suspects, aged 19 to 32, conspired to provide material support to terrorists and to murder senior US officials. The plot allegedly involved using explosive-laden drones and snipers. The Justice Department alleges key targets included President Donald Trump, billionaire Elon Musk, and other high-profile figures attending the event. The FBI says it disrupted the plot before the gathering took place.
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0: Weather.
2: The skies will be partly cloudy today, with temperature ranging between 24 and 34 degrees Celsius.
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0: Traffic.
4: A vehicle has broken down on the PIE towards Tuas after the BKE, and in that same direction, a vehicle has also broken down after Ingenieur Avenue. Do drive safely.
0: If you see anything on the roads that we might have missed, send us a WhatsApp message at 8855-0893, but only when you're safely parked.
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6: 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That's all coming up.
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6: Got a great guest. He's living the life, I have to say. He's already dressed like he's heading off for his 1 month long holiday. That is the dream, to work anywhere in the world. Tim Phillips, founder of Tim Talks Money, joins us live. How are you, Tim?
7: I'm good, Michelle. I'm getting ready, as you said, I'm getting in the holiday vibe, but I am still going to be working actually when I go overseas. So I'm not taking literally, you know, a month of sitting by the pool. So, but
6: you'll
7: it's
6: be
7: nice
6: working by the pool.
7: But yeah, maybe. Yeah, I'll try to.
6: Well, I like the relaxed vibes. So we're going to put you to work before
7: right.
6: you head off.
7: Let's do it.
6: We're going to be talking about ETFs, first of all. Mm. So for years, VWRA has been the default buy and hold global
7: yep.
6: ETF for many
7: mm-hmm.
6: Singaporean investors.
7: Yep.
6: Broad exposure, it gives us access to about 4,000 companies around the world in
7: yep.
6: a single fund. But that dominance is now being challenged.
7: Mm.
6: So we have two new entrants, BlackRock's FTAW and
7: yep.
6: Xtrackers ALLW.
7: Yep.
6: Now, they've launched, BlackRock basically, have launched tracking vehicles that look at the exact same FTSE All World Index.
7: Yep.
6: But with a significantly lower annual management fee of 0.12%. Compare this, my friends, with VWRA's 0.19% to about 0.22%.
7: Yeah, 0.19% for VWRA, and then the iShares one is 0.12, the new one. And actually the ALLW, which is from
6: Xtrackers,
7: that's actually 0.07%.
6: Whoa.
7: So it's actually 12 basis points cheaper than the Vanguard one.
6: So is this
7: yeah.
6: simply a fee war, or does this really change how we should think about building our long-term global portfolio?
7: Well, I think first off, we should recognize it's actually a pretty good sign that this index or the FTSE All World is attracting enough interest that we've got two big asset managers launching an ETF tracking it, right? So that first off is good, because VWRA is really such the default that we've got these two competitors coming in and trying to undercut Vanguard with these offerings. And so tracking the exact same index is a good sign that I think there's interest there for VWRA, because obviously that has over $42 billion in assets under management. So it's the default UCITS ETF for people who want to get into global equities. But I would say what I mentioned when I'd done an analysis of this is that there are three issues at the moment with these two new ETFs. You know, first off, they don't have a track record because they've just launched. I think they launched in April and May maybe, so this year, so literally like 2 to 3 months ago. What I typically would like to see is a year of tracking data, you know, tracking error. Obviously, these guys are big, big fund managers, so you'd expect the tracking to be solid after a year. You want to see more data though, right? And at the moment, AUM is still very small. We're talking tens of millions of dollars. Maybe it might be up to 100 million now, but it's small in comparison. So those bid-ask spreads when you're buying, selling, they will be larger than if you were talking about VWRA, just because the liquidity will be much more constrained, right? In terms of the buying and selling. And then finally, it doesn't allow you to automate it. And I think this is the big practical issue. I think when a new product comes onto the market anywhere, there's always this attraction of I need to buy, or I need to think about doing something and getting into it. But how does that square with the actual practical issues of investing on a monthly basis? Is it allow you to do that? VWRA you can do on Interactive Brokers, FSM1, Scythe, if you automate it and you just put in $100 even, $1,000, whatever you're investing per month, you can put in $100, $500, $1,000, and it will do it automatically for you and buy it every day on the same month. So it's almost, as I always say, automate the whole process of investing so you don't have to think about it on a month-to-month basis. It just happens in the background. First, the day after you get paid, it comes out of your account, goes into your Interactive or FSM1, whatever account, and then it gets bought, right? That's great. These new ETFs, they don't allow you to do that.
6: Not yet, because
7: you can't buy fractionally with them yet because they're too small. So they don't have the offer of fractional trading for these platforms. And that means you have to manually do it yourself. You have to go in and buy it every month. And I always say, if you have to make one or two or three decisions, the less decisions you can make on a month-to-month basis to do with your investing, the better, because it's going to allow you to go live your life and not think so much about what I need to do, or I need to do this and
6: then
7: do that.
6: Can you explain one aspect of what you just talked about? And by the way, you can send in your questions as well. There is no question too simple
7: for
6: this show.
7: Exactly.
6: Please send it in. 8855-0893. Tim, can you explain the bid-ask spread and AUM, or the fund size and liquidity?
7: Yeah.
6: Does this mean that when I want to sell, I might find it harder to sell because less people are buying into this fund?
7: Yeah, so basically the AUM is assets under management. So it's how much money is in the actual ETF. And so typically, if an ETF or a stock is bigger, it's larger cap, it has a larger market capitalization, that will have better liquidity, which means the spread between the bid or the selling price and the ask, which is the buying price, is going to be smaller, right? So you won't have as much of a price difference if you have a really big stock or a really big ETF that has a lot of assets under management, because there's more people trading it on a daily basis. So the liquidity is there for you as an investor. And that means when you buy, the spread is going to be much tighter, and you want there to be a tighter spread, right? And so typically you might see with small cap stocks, whether it's Singapore or the US or wherever, because they are lower market cap and lower liquidity, the bid-ask spread will be higher because stock or a really big ETF that has a lot of assets under management. Because

0: I think for most Singapore investors, it's point three, as I said, which it doesn't align with your practical month-to-month investing.
1: Okay.
0: That is the main major issue.
1: Okay. Do these, whether or not these make an attractive addition or a good alternative to VWRA depends on how you think through fund size, liquidity, bid-ask spreads, tracking accuracy.
0: Yeah.
1: Okay.
0: Yeah. So I think all those, and that's not to say in a year or 2 years, you don't want to put new money to this. It's just, I think if you start selling out your VWRA and then shifting it, you're just going to be paying commission fees and it might not even make up the difference in the fees. So I think if you do look at these new products in 12 months' time and everything adds up and it looks good, then maybe you can put new money that you have in VWRA towards that. But there's not much point in my mind of getting so worked up about 12
1: cheaper
0: basis
1: fees.
0: Points. Yeah, 12 basis points or like 10 basis points. Or I mean, if you're talking like 50 basis points, 100 basis points, yes. Okay, that makes sense in terms of moving it out, because over 30 years or 40 years or whatever, that will be substantial. But if you're talking about new money going in, maybe put new money towards the new ones if you like that model and that ETF, right? But I don't think there's any point rotating out, selling out, and then buying in. I think there's just too much work and too much hassle involved in that, and rather I would just say consider putting your new monthly contributions towards a new ETF instead.
1: Got it. Let's turn to Singapore banks, one of our favorite things to talk about. Singapore equities attracted some $611 million in net institutional inflows in June, speaking about money moving around, and that's reversed months of outflows, and financial stocks have accounted for the bulk of the demand for all that institutional inflow. UOB attracting $420 million, OCBC almost $120 million, DBS $102 million, and then there's UOB's ongoing $2 billion share buyback program, which has also supported its share price by reducing the number of shares in the market. So with DBS, OCBC and UOB all trading at record highs, Tim, are Singapore banks still offering value or has the market become too optimistic?
0: I think sometimes when you talk about Singapore banks in the context of SGX or the market here, it's almost like the Mag 7 in the US, right? It's almost like they suck the air out of everything else because they're the best story in town, or that's the one that everyone wants to be a part of. So in terms of whether it offers value at this point, it's very much subjective. But I think if you're looking at the yields that they're offering, the market is very, very positive and bullish on the dividends being sustainable and perhaps even continuing to grow. And that's really on the back of wealth management. I think wealth management, we've seen the results from all three, has been pretty robust, especially DBS, because the wealth management fees and flows are all positive. AUM keeps going up across the board, especially for OCBC and DBS. And that AUM is recurring revenue from income. You know, they're managing products or they're managing money, and that's a recurring stream of income. And that's reliable income. Whereas if you look at net interest income, that's not reliable because it's based on rates, right? It's really linked to rates. And if rates are either static or coming down, then that's not a predictable revenue stream. But wealth management is such a great revenue stream. And I think all banks have figured this out over the past 10, 15 years. If you look at post-GFC, look at how Morgan Stanley shifted from investment banking towards being a wealth management sort of house as well. And they've really done well. And so I think it's really been a lot more focused on the wealth management growth story for these banks, and that's really allowed all three to do better, but especially DBS and OCBC. I just think because of the quality of their wealth franchises or the offerings that they perhaps have for clients and their reputations. So I think that's the key.
1: Got it. I want to move to Hong Kong dividend stocks in a while, but we've got a question that's come in for you, Tim, and the listener would like to know what your thoughts are about SPYL and ACWD.
0: Yeah, again, I think those are really good options. I'd say SPYL, just because of how big it is in terms of its AUM, it's growing and it's undercutting CSPX. CSPX is always going to be, I say, the OG for S&P in the UCITS space just because of how big it is. I think it's like got 150 billion AUM. It's huge, that CSPX. So in a way, it's almost, again, maybe a lot of people just aren't bothered to switch into SPYL. So SPYL, for some context for listeners, SPYL is actually 3 basis points, and this tracks the S&P 500. It's a UCITS ETF.
1: Yes,
0: whereas CSPX, the iShares one, is 7 basis points. So you're paying, you know, more than double, but it's still really cheap. So I think maybe a lot of people have the same idea, or what I just talked about. Maybe they're not

0: rotating out, but I'm sure SPYL is getting a lot more new inflows for people who are continuing to DCA into the S&P 500. I mean, it's definitely an option. And I would say for ACWD, I've had this question asked before, and then FWRA and all these different all-world options. I pretty much say the same thing. I think if you're talking mid-large cap all-world, they're all the same. I wouldn't overthink it so much. I personally just use VWRA because it's the default and it's huge and it's what I've done. But ACWD is as good as that. If you look back at over 3, 5, 10 years, net of fees, the actual annualized return, all of them are actually pretty much in line. So I think when I do get this question, I do tend to say, don't overthink it so much. Don't get so caught up in, oh, okay, this is 7 basis points cheaper. This is, I mean, it's fine. Me going with VWRA doesn't mean ACWD isn't good or FWRA isn't good. I think they're also fine. They do the job and they track all world. And that's the key. All world, which is developed markets and emerging markets. And even though the makeup of the MSCI ACWI is slightly different to the FTSE All World, again, if you look at the returns, it's all pretty much in line. It's about 10, 11% annualized over the past 10 years. It's similar. It's really not something to nitpick at, I would say.
1: Yeah. Great question. Thanks very much. And keep your questions coming through at 8855-0893. We just talked about local banks, by the way, so we're going to move on from there. Let's talk about Hong Kong dividend stocks. So Hong Kong's market has lagged many global peers in recent years, and that's left several blue chip dividend stocks trading at relatively attractive valuations, despite resilient cash flows and strong market positions. So you have talked about CLP Holdings, BOC Hong Kong, and MTR recently.
0: They have.
1: Why do these companies stand out today, Tim?
0: Well, I think, I mean, coming from Hong Kong, I grew up around the Hong Kong market, so I'm obviously more familiar with it. But I think when we look at it from Singapore or for investors here, if we talk about China or Hong Kong, there's always the impression that, oh, all Hong Kong stocks or all Hong Kong listed stocks must be default China stocks. And I think there's a lot of truth to that nowadays. Obviously, a lot of the Hong Kong businesses have more of their revenue coming from China. But those three that I just talked about recently in a video I did a few weeks ago, I just talked about because, or I picked rather, because actually they're Hong Kong, most of their business is Hong Kong based. It's actually just Hong Kong and not mainland China. So I think there's always that conflation of China and Hong Kong and, you're negative on China, so that means you're negative on Hong Kong. But something like a CLP, which has been providing power to Kowloon and New Territories for over 120 years, and is basically, I'd say, the equivalent of a SemCorp Industries, but in Hong Kong, right? And it pays out a quarterly dividend. It yields around 4.5%. It's pretty stable. It's not exciting. It's not going to get your, you're not getting the growth that maybe a SpaceX or an NVIDIA is giving you. But it's reliable, and it gives you a quarterly dividend payout. And something that I found interesting, because I actually used to hold BOC Hong Kong, personal disclosure, about 10 years ago, is that back then, BOC Hong Kong, the bank, it only paid dividend twice a year. But now it's paying it four times a year. It changed, I think, last year to paying it four times a year. And as an investor or as someone who likes dividends in Asia, it's difficult to find dividend stocks that actually give you regular cash flow on a quarterly basis.
1: Yeah.
0: Right? You've got DBS here, but actually the other two banks don't pay you on a quarterly basis. And then a lot of stocks generally in Asia, they just pay on a twice a year basis if they pay a dividend. And so you do have a couple in Singapore, like I think Singapore Exchange and ST Engineering, they pay four times a year. But the default for most stocks is actually they just pay twice a year. And I think when you're talking about cash flow from a dividend stock, you kind of want regular cash flow. So for me, I've always thought four times a year is better, or it's preferable. Not to say that you need to invest based on that. Obviously, there needs to be the business and everything else on the fundamentals. But it's something that I always think about, oh, that would be nice to kind of have if you had that in your satellite. You have some dividend stocks that pay out more regularly than just twice a year. And so BOC Hong Kong does. And again, BOC Hong Kong has benefited from rising rates, just similar, same sort of story with DBS, OCBC, UOB here. And it also has been growing its sort of treasury services, wealth management franchise. And it's also a lot of its loan book and a lot of its business is really Hong Kong focused rather than mainland China. So that was an interesting one for me, I thought. And then finally, you're talking about MTR, and they have a very different model to something like a SBS Transit or Comfort Delgro here, right? So those MTR is the operator of the railway in Hong Kong, so the subway, the mass transit railway in Hong Kong. So there's always that confusion here with MRT and MTR. Every time in Hong Kong, you're like, oh, MTR, MRT. And I go back to Hong Kong, I'm like, MRT. And it's like, oh, no, MTR. So
1: it's government owned.
0: Yeah, so it's government. The government has a big stake on it, but they really focus on building a model where it's property plus rail. And so I think that's worked for them. They build these railway stations, and there's typically property being developed around it. And what they do is then that helps fund the building of that railway if they focus on developing the property around that railway station. So Hong Kong, like Singapore, actually Hong Kong's got quite a big landmass in the New Territories in Kowloon. Hong Kong Island is quite small, but Singapore as a whole versus Hong Kong is actually smaller if you're talking Kowloon and New Territories. So there is definitely expansion of the rail network in Hong Kong, and that rail sort of model has worked quite well for them. But you would have to balance it out by saying the property market in Hong Kong is not great right now. So that is one thing to think about. But they've paid a consistent dividend and they yield around 4% as well.
1: Up 3.93 year, so, currently trading 31.38 Hong Kong dollars.
0: I just thought I'd highlight these because they're interesting ones for investors outside of Singapore. If you're looking at dividends, there's always something, ideas that you want to just take a look at and see whether that fits what you want.
1: Yeah, I didn't know about this property and rail model.
0: Yeah, it's an interesting
1: MTR.
0: One. Yeah.
1: Yeah. All right, so we're talking to Tim Phillips, 8855-0893. We've got lots of questions coming in, but I don't really want to go back. I want to move forward. So if we have time, we're going to ask Tim these questions off air and then throw that in the podcast so that you can hear your questions answered. We appreciate every single question coming through, but there's so much.
0: Okay,
1: just one final question on Hong Kong stocks. Yeah. Is there a risk of dividend value traps for the Hong Kong stocks? I suppose the ones you've talked about.
0: Well, I mean, there's a risk of any dividend stock basically being a value trap, right? Effectively. I think I would say with utilities, again, this is not personalized financial advice, but utilities tend to be more defensive. So
1: correct.
0: If you're talking about like a CLP, people need power. If you're talking about SemCorp Industries, people are going to use power. Generally, they're going to use electricity. And so those tend to be more defensive because the cash flows are more visible and they're obviously going to be maybe inflation linked as well. So you have a bit more visibility on revenue and hence you have more visibility on the actual dividend.
1: Mm.
0: If you're talking about something cyclical like banks, it's the same thing as DBS, UOB, OCBC. That tends to be more cyclical and in line with
1: correct.
0: How the economy performs.
1: Yeah.
0: And then rail, again, because of MTR, that's going to be a bit more maybe property dependent and how well they're funding that whole model. So I would say dividend traps at these yields, 4-ish%, it's okay. Because remember, Hong Kong dollar is linked to the US dollar. So when you do invest into Hong Kong, you take on a bit of currency risk because the US dollar is pegged to the Hong Kong dollar rather is pegged to the US dollar. So it will strengthen and weaken with the Sing dollar based on how the US dollar does.
1: Yeah.
0: So I'd say that's one thing to think about when you do buy Hong Kong dividend stocks in Hong Kong dollars, is that you're gonna take on a level of FX risk because of that.
1: Great primer on risk and value, possible value traps. Here's a great question that blends your expertise in ETFs and the Hong Kong market. Interesting idea, actually. What do you think, Tim, of the Global X Asia Semiconductor ETF? This is ETF 3119. Have you heard of this?
0: Let me just have a quick Global X.
1: Listed in Hong Kong, right? And seeks to invest in Asian companies.
0: Yeah.
1: Involved in the production and development of semiconductors, the Global X Asia Semiconductor ETF. So our listener wants to know what you think about it.
0: Global X Asia, 3311. Yeah, so I have heard of this. I just want to take a quick look at sort of what the holdings are and taking a look at. Okay, so expense ratio of around 68 basis points, not cheap. But I know Global X has a lot of these thematic ETFs anyway, and so they're not going to be the cheapest generally. But if I'm taking a look at its performance year to date, it's done, wow, it's up 91%, but I guess that's also that's been obviously contingent on how well chip stocks have done. It kind of looks very much like, I'd say, okay, so when I talk now about emerging markets, and I've seen this mentioned before with emerging markets, sorry, this seems like I'm going off on a tangent, but I'm not. Emerging markets, when I talk about emerging markets, everyone's like, oh, EIMI, because it's the emerging markets, UCITS ETF. But actually, a lot of people have made this point And I think quite correctly that when you buy emerging markets now in an ETF, you're actually buying three chip stocks.
1: But you're not buying emerging markets. You're buying exposure to AI outside the
0: US. I know, but I'm saying the point
1: is... AI supply chain.
0: Yeah. The point is this ETF, Global X, has the same three top holdings that EIMI has, which is TSMC, SK Hynix, and Samsung. So in this ETF itself, it makes up around... 40% of the ETF.
1: Mm.
0: Okay, so you've got 40% of the ETF in three names. EIMI is probably less. I can't remember exactly what it is. But EIMI, which is the Emerging Markets UCITS ETF, is also very chip heavy. It's also extremely chip heavy. So in a way, this is supercharging it. This is supercharging the AI story on this. So I think this is it can be a fine satellite to have if you want.
1: Yeah, satellite.
0: If you want a satellite position, you want and you're bullish on the AI story in Asia. For the hardware producers, which is these three guys, the memory producers, which is Samsung, SK Hynix, and TSMC.
1: This is Asia's contribution to the semiconductor supply chain.
0: Yeah, supply chain. And I think, and we should be honest. I don't think any of these companies, Nvidia, Micron, all these guys, could actually exist without TSMC. OpenAI, ChatGPT, they wouldn't exist without the ability of TSMC to produce these chips, and then with Samsung and SK Hynix in memory, right? So really the production and manufacturing of those chips is really centered in Asia. And these three names give you that exposure, but they're extremely volatile. It's extremely supercharged exposure to AI. We've kind of seen the market last week in Korea.
1: Oh, yeah.
0: Yeah, it was up and down, right? So there's a lot of volatility. If you're really bullish, sure, this is a very concentrated satellite bet on AI in Asia. I'd say that's a good way to frame it. But is there a cheaper way to get access to that, either here or in US dollars via even an emerging markets ETF? Maybe it is. There is, because emerging markets now are so heavily weighted towards Taiwan and Korea. So I think it's obviously every ETF, it's contingent on what's in the underlying, what is in the actual ETF.
1: Interesting idea, though, right?
0: Yeah.
1: Instead of betting everything on TSMC,
0: you
1: want to own a basket.
0: You want a basket. So you've got
1: the ecosystem of semiconductors in Asia.
0: And then those three are the leaders, right? They're the trifecta in Asia, I'd say, those three. So they're the ones that are really driving the gains in the Taiwanese stock market and the Korean stock market. So if you do go for it, then I think it's a perfectly good ETF to hold if you want to have targeted exposure to AI in Asia.
1: Fantastic. Thank you. That's a great question, folks. And keep your great questions coming through at 8855-0893. Singapore Focus REITs. We must at least have one question on that. Fraser Centrepoint Trust. Are some Singapore Focus REITs like FCT better positioned than those with greater overseas exposure? I'm going to ask you to hold the thought
0: and
1: share that with me off air, and we'll put that in the podcast. Let's because I have to head to the news, Tim.
0: Okay, no problem.
1: Thanks, staying here with us.
0: Thank
1: He's Tim
0: so
1: Phillips,
0: much.
1: Founder of Tim Talks Money. Thanks, Tim.
0: Thank you for having me, Michelle.
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3: These are your news headlines. I'm Shahzad Haq. A 15-year-old is among 69 people under investigation for suspected involvement in unlicensed money lending activities. Police say the suspects were identified during island-wide raids carried out this month. Investigators believe some harassed debtors, while others acted as runners or provided bank accounts and ATM cards to support illegal loans. Nine others are also being investigated for suspected cross-border money lending activities linked to Malaysia. The Singapore Heart Foundation has launched a new charity initiative encouraging companies to donate at least $1,000 a year to support employees' heart health. The 1,000 for Good program will fund heart health services and rehabilitation, while participating employers will receive workplace talks and training in CPR and the use of automated external defibrillators, or AEDs. The foundation says the initiative comes as out-of-hospital cardiac arrest cases continue to rise, with more than 4,000 reported in 2022. A Mundaki study of over 1,000 parents has identified 5 distinct parenting styles among Malay Muslim families based on their aspirations for their children's future. The groups differ in how they view university education, financial stability, meaningful careers, and lifelong learning. Among them, those identified as safety stewards place the greatest emphasis on university education, with more than 40% seeing it as a goal for their children, compared with about 30% overall. Mundaki says the findings will help it better tailor programs to families' different needs. Malaysia says its debt related to the 1MDB scandal now stands at 8.9 billion ringgit, or about 2.8 billion Singapore dollars. Deputy Finance Minister Liu Chin Tong says the government has paid 42.5 billion ringgit so far, but only recovered over 31 billion. He adds the government would have to absorb losses of 20.1 billion ringgit if no more money is recovered. The fund was started by former Prime Minister Najib Razak, who's serving jail time over the scandal. The alleged mastermind, businessman Joe Lo, remains on the run. In the US, 8 men have been indicted over an alleged plot to attack a mixed martial arts event on the White House lawn in June. Federal prosecutors say the suspects, aged 19 to 32, conspired to provide material support to terrorists and to murder senior US officials. The plot allegedly involved using explosive-laden drones and snipers. The Justice Department alleges key targets included President Donald Trump, billionaire Elon Musk, and other high-profile figures attending the event. The FBI says it disrupted the plot before the gathering took place.
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4: It's Friday, the 10th of July.
2: Traffic.
4: Heavy traffic on the CTE towards the AYE between Balestier Road and Ang Mo Kio Avenue 5. And at the junction of Ang Mo Kio Avenue 3 and Avenue 10, traffic lights are out of order. If you're around the area, to drive safely.
2: If you see anything on the roads that we might have missed, send us a WhatsApp message at 8855-0893. 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
5: 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I'm Frankie Ho. Meta Platforms plans to begin making its own AI chip in September, according to an internal memo seen by Reuters. The chip is designed to power AI features across Facebook and Instagram. It's also meant to reduce Meta's reliance on suppliers such as Nvidia and AMD. Meta is working with Broadcom on the chip's design, while TSMC will produce it. Reuters says early testing took just 6 weeks and found no major problems. China's central bank has set the yuan's daily reference rate at nearly 6.8 to the US dollar. That's the strongest level since 2023. The move signals that Beijing is becoming more comfortable with a stronger currency, as exports remain resilient and confidence in the economy improves. The stronger fixing also suggests policymakers are easing their grip on the yuan after months of closely managing its value. A stronger yuan can help lower the cost of imports, but it may also make Chinese exports less competitive overseas. Taiwan has halted stock trading and closed schools as Typhoon Bavi bears down on the island. The storm is packing winds equivalent to a Category 2 hurricane. While it's not expected to make direct landfall, forecasters say Taiwan still faces torrential rain and flooding. Airlines including EVA Air and China Airlines have cancelled flights throughout Saturday. Typhoon Bavi is then forecast to slam into China's Fujian coast with up to 600 millimeters of rain possible by Sunday.
6: Telstra says it's considering compensation for customers affected by this week's major network outage. The Australian telco says any payouts will be worked out on a case-by-case basis. The move comes as Chief Executive Vicky Brady cut short an overseas trip to address the Australian media this morning. She apologized to customers and said Telstra has let Australians down. She said some emergency calls to 000, Australia's number for police, fire and ambulance, were affected during the outage. Telstra says the fault has now been fixed. Marco Polo Marine has secured a multi-year agreement with wind turbine maker Siemens Gamesa to supply two offshore support vessels for wind farm projects in Taiwan. The Singapore-listed marine company says the deal will also see both sides explore using the vessels for projects in South Korea and Japan. The vessels, known as Commissioning Service Operation Vessels, support the installation and maintenance of offshore wind farms. Marco Polo Marine says the agreement strengthens its offshore wind business and secures demand for vessels that are still under construction. Global demand for electric vehicles rose for a fourth straight month in June, driven by strong growth in Europe. Data from Benchmark Mineral Intelligence shows global EV sales rose 7% from a year ago to 2 million vehicles. Europe led the gains, with registrations jumping 31% to a record for June. But sales in China and North America fell. The figures highlight Europe's growing role as the main driver of global EV demand. JP Morgan Chase is testing whether AI can make investment decisions on its own. Researchers at the bank found that AI-powered investing systems outperform the traditional 60-40 portfolio, made up of 60% stocks and 40% bonds. In simulations covering the past 20 years, the AI delivered higher returns with less volatility. JP Morgan says the results were based on historical data, not real-world investing. It says there's no guarantee the strategy will work in live markets. Still, the findings suggest AI could soon play a much bigger role in managing investment portfolios, changing how money is invested. And that's your business and financial news. I'm Frankie Ho.

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1: Welcome to The Big Story. I'm Hung Bin Jong. The ceasefire agreement between the U.S. and Iran is over. That's according to U.S. President Donald Trump after fresh fighting erupted following Iranian attacks on commercial ships in the strategically vital Strait of Hormuz. He's even warned that U.S. bombings will get much worse if Iran doesn't halt attacks. The latest exchange saw the United States launch strikes on Iranian military targets, with Tehran retaliating by targeting U.S. military facilities in Bahrain and Kuwait. While Trump says he'll allow negotiators to keep talking, he's made it clear he has little confidence that diplomacy will succeed. The renewed violence has already rattled global markets. Oil prices have surged. Commercial shipping through the Strait of Hormuz is once again under threat. And experts warn Trump may be playing with economic fire by calling the peace deal with Iran over. So has the ceasefire effectively collapsed? Are we back to square one? Is this a rupture or another round of pressure ahead of a return to the table? Joining us now to unpack the latest developments is Dr. James Dorsey, adjunct senior fellow at Nanyang Technological University's S. Rajaratnam School of International Studies. Hi, Dr. Dorsey. Welcome to the show.
2: Hung Bin, always a pleasure to be with you.
1: Thank you so much for joining us once again. Well, Dr. Dorsey, just to start off here, is it fair to say the ceasefire has effectively collapsed? Are we back to square one?
2: It's on life support. It hasn't quite collapsed yet. Now, that doesn't mean that we're not back to square one, in the sense that this is really becoming a question of who blinks first. And that is a perilous moment because it leaves a lot of room for escalation.
1: Okay. Well, then how severe is the fighting at the moment between Iran and the U.S.?
2: I mean, this is a severe crisis in which it's very difficult to see how both parties are going to back down. The problem essentially is that if you go back to the days before the Memorandum of Understanding was signed, what the mediators were telling us that it was all about wording. And if you look at the Memorandum of Understanding, it really is a text that is multi-interpretable, if you wish, in which the substantive issues are not outlined, but they're not clearly defined, nor is the solution to them clearly defined. And as a result, you have a document that is being read very differently, on the one hand by the United States, and on the other hand by Iran.
1: Definitely. So for some context here, what's at the heart of the latest military exchanges between Iran and the U.S.?
2: At the heart is control of the Strait of Hormuz. So if you look at this Memorandum of Understanding, what it says, quote, unquote, Iran will make arrangements for the safe passage of shipping through the Strait of Hormuz. The Iranians read that as they having sole authority to arrange shipping through the Strait of Hormuz and rules that they establish. The text doesn't say sole management. And so the Americans basically say you don't have sole control. You get into a very complicated situation because, for all practical matters, the Strait of Hormuz is part Iranian territorial water, part Omani territorial water. So legally, both countries have a right to manage shipping through their territorial waters. For all practical matters, Iran denies Oman that right.
1: We'll dive more into the Strait of Hormuz in just a bit, but it does seem there are some gray areas from the start of this MOU. Now, Trump did not explicitly say Washington would return to full-fledged war with Iran. Does that give any relief, though, Dr. Dorsey, or do you see tensions continue to flare up further in the next couple of days?
2: The problem here is that neither Trump or the United States or Iran really want a return to an all-out war.
1: Okay.
2: However, without some sort of compromise on the part of Iran and the United States with regard to the Strait of Hormuz, it's hard to see how you're going to stop this vicious cycle of violence, if you wish.
1: I mean, much of this latest escalation centers around the Strait of Hormuz, as you've mentioned earlier in our conversation, where, you know, Iran has struck several ships transiting Hormuz in recent days, accusing them of not following its authorized route. So what's the status of the Strait of Hormuz at the moment? I mean, will there be another full-scale interruption of shipping traffic through the strait?
2: It's not inconceivable. While in Ankara at the NATO summit this week, Trump held out the possibility of a reinstatement of the U.S. naval blockade of Iranian ports. Now, he's already reimposed sanctions on Iranian oil exports. A reimposition of the U.S. naval blockade without doubt would lead to a closure by Iran of the strait.
1: Well, if there is another closure of the strait, will this be another big blow to the global economy as well?
2: I think there's no doubt. Now, there is at the moment an oil glut on the global energy market, so the effect may be initially psychological more than substantial, but it won't be very long before global energy markets start feeling the pinch of the loss of the flow of oil and gas through the Strait of Hormuz.
1: Oil prices have already flared up by around 7%. Will petrol prices and utility bills spike once again?
2: Depending on what happens, without doubt. With other words, if you get an all-out war, or if you get a full closure of the Strait of Hormuz, both by the Americans and by the Iranians, then I have no doubt that oil prices will shoot up, and you'll feel that at the gasoline pump.
1: Well, Dr. Dorsey, I mean, this week's exchange of fire in the Gulf followed a familiar pattern. You know, Iranian attacks on commercial tankers, U.S. retaliation, then Iranian strikes on American positions in Bahrain and Kuwait. I mean, it's the second time in weeks this cycle has unfolded. So rather than a breakdown, could this repetition be something more calculated, you know, a script both sides use to stake out leverage before returning to the table? I mean, in other words, are the U.S. and Iran escalating to negotiate?
2: Well, that's definitely what they would like to see happen. Whether that is what happens is a different question. Escalation is already taking place. If you look closely at the sites that the United States bombed last night, then you see the escalation. You see the escalation both in the number of targets, the scope, the number of cities that were attacked, and perhaps most importantly, that the strikes were not exclusively on targets along the Gulf or along the Strait of Hormuz. A railway was struck in the northeastern part of Iran. That's a crucial railway that links Tehran, the Iranian capital, with the city of Mashhad, where the late Supreme Guide Ali Khamenei is being buried today. And that disrupts Iranian attempts to be able to circumvent the Strait of Hormuz for their own exports if the U.S. naval blockade were to be reimposed.
1: And buried in Trump's latest verbal onslaught was also an acceptance that the talks will continue. So could this be read as another admission that Trump, you know, for all his bluster, does not have a better option than negotiations?
2: Negotiations, that is to say, Iran accepting U.S. terms, as Trump defines it, is Trump's preference. Mm-hmm. That is not to say that he doesn't see bombing Iranian infrastructure and trying to cripple Iran is not something that he's not entertaining if his negotiation strategy doesn't work.
1: But what options does Washington realistically have from here?
2: Prolonged bombing campaign that fundamentally damages Iranian energy infrastructure, transport infrastructure, electricity grids, oil export facilities. That's what the most realistic option is. The other options are probably less palatable to Trump, which would have to involve the introduction of ground troops.
1: And what would each side, both Iran and the U.S., need to concede before talks could, you know, resume meaningfully at this point?
2: Well, I think at this point, it's going to be difficult or more difficult to get the talks back on track. The reason being that without question, Iran is going to be firmer in its demands that certain parts of the Memorandum of Understanding with regard to the Strait of Hormuz, with regard to the release of Iranian frozen funds, the lifting of sanctions, that it believes should have already been implemented. And so Iran will be firmer in those demands. And the reason for that is that Iran believes that Trump is deliberately trying to undermine Iran's negotiating position in the talks, and therefore it's going to try and defend itself against that. On the other hand, the Americans would have to make certain concessions with regard to the Strait of Hormuz, and there are formulas for that. For example, that Iran shares management of the Strait with Oman or another Gulf state, even if it sets the rules for that. And the United States would have to make a move on the release of funds and lift the reimposition of the oil sanctions.
1: Well, I believe experts are saying that we are now in a sensitive period where potential alternatives to an Iranian toll or fee system are being explored, you know, adding that Iran is sending a clear signal that no alternative will be accepted here. What's the likelihood of the U.S. giving in at this point? Is there a real possibility that Iran will monetize the Strait of Hormuz?
2: Well, there's all kinds of formulas being floated around. Iran has already backed away from the notion of tolls and has spoken about fees for management or for the securing of ship through the strait, environmental concerns. One of the differences between Iran and the Omanis, who are the other Strait of Hormuz littoral state, is that the Omanis are suggesting that those fees be voluntary, whereas Iran wishes them to be mandatory. But that leaves some room should there be a consensus that the United States could buy into.
1: Well, if there are such fees, what would that mean for the rest of the world, including Singapore?
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1: These are your news headlines. I'm Shahzad Haque. Countries across East Asia are hunkering down as one of the world's largest and most powerful storms in years approaches. Typhoon Bavi is expected to bring violent winds, torrential rain and thunderstorms through the weekend. Northern China is bracing for flash floods and landslides, with Beijing issuing its highest rain warning for six districts. Schools, parks and some train services have been suspended, and residents in high-risk suburbs evacuated. The storm is also expected to batter Japan's southwestern Okinawa Islands through Saturday. Meanwhile, several airlines have preemptively cancelled or rescheduled flights to and from East Asia due to the approaching super typhoon, which is forecast to skirt northern Taiwan before making landfall in mainland China's Fujian province tomorrow evening. Flights affected include those by Cathay Pacific, EVA Air, and Hong Kong Express. SIA has retimed two flights between Singapore and Taipei today and cancelled four tomorrow, while Scoot has cancelled 12 flights between Singapore and Tokyo, Sapporo and Seoul. Both airlines say affected customers can change their bookings or request refunds. In home news, about 15 hectares of Maju Forest in Clementi's Sunset Way area will be cleared for new public housing in the coming years. The Housing Board says about 8 hectares will be preserved for wildlife, including a natural stream, areas of high biodiversity and part of the former Jurong Railway line. HDB says site clearance will be phased to allow wildlife to safely relocate, while plants of conservation significance will be conserved where possible. It adds nature groups were consulted and public feedback on a related environmental study remains open until August 6th. A new Mendaki study has found that younger Malay Muslim workers are less interested in AI training than their older colleagues. The survey showed those aged 18 to 30 having the least urgency to learn AI and had the lowest training participation. By contrast, workers aged 46 to 60 were the most eager to learn and the biggest users of AI tools. It also found technicians and associate professionals were among the most concerned about AI replacing their jobs, yet showed the lowest urgency to learn. Mendaki says these groups will need more support as AI becomes more common in the workplace. Former sports journalist Jeffrey Lowe, known as Singapore's voice of soccer, has died at the age of 79. Widely regarded as one of the country's most influential football writers, he coined the now famous phrase, the Kallang Roar. Lowe worked at The Straits Times, The New Nation and The New Paper, chronicling Singapore football's Malaysia Cup era from 1969 to 1994. Singapore football icon Kwa Kim Song said Lowe's work helped to harness public support for the game during the 1970s, crediting his reporting with packing the national stadium. Lowe leaves behind his daughter Lavinia and two grandchildren.
0: Those were your news headlines from The Straits Times. 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
0: Weather.
2: The skies will be partly cloudy today, with temperature ranging between 24 and 34 degrees Celsius.
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0: Traffic.
2: A vehicle has broken down on the CTE towards the SLE after Merchant Road. Another one on the PIE towards Changi after Stevens Road. To drive safely.
0: If you see anything on the roads that we might have missed, send us a WhatsApp message at 8855-0893. But only when you're safely parked.
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6: Coming up, a great discussion. Singapore's become one of the first countries to invest in this sort of next frontier of artificial intelligence. It's called biological computing. We're going to find out more about how blending a computer with living human brain cells, which sounds like science fiction, is a reality and what this means for us all in our lives. 8855-0893 if you have a question for my guest, Dr. Hon Wung Chong, and we'll give the best question a $100 Light Organics voucher. So they're the people that blend great makeup with botanical ingredients that are great for your skin. You walk away with that $100 voucher if you send us your question based on what you hear. Good luck. Okay, welcome to Live Well with me, Michelle.
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6: You've heard of AI, but what about OI, organoid intelligence? We're looking today at the next revolution in computing as we ask, what is the promise of biological computing? AI, we know, does not mimic human intelligence. Organic intelligence, on the other hand, promises to bring two systems closer by reproducing the computational performance of the best computer and the energy efficiency of a human brain. So how is this technology being developed? Well, Singapore is about to host one of the world's first biological data centers. Cortical Labs has partnered with Day One Data Centers and the National University of Singapore to establish our first biological data center, positioning Singapore at the forefront of an entirely new era of computing. And we want to take you there. We want to find out more with Dr. Chong Hong Weng, who is founder and CEO of Cortical Labs. Good morning, Dr. Chong. Thanks for joining us.
7: Good morning, Michelle. Thank you for having me on the show.
6: So for many people, the idea of computer powered by human brain cells sounds like science fiction. What exactly have you built? And how does a biological computer differ from the AI systems that we're all familiar with today?
7: Yeah, so essentially what we've done through many years of research and development is we've proven that it's actually possible to grow human brain cells, known as neurons, into specialized petri dishes with electronics built into it, where we can read electrical activity from these neurons and stimulate them. So along that, we discovered that if you give it the right signals, you can actually train these neurons to perform intelligence tasks, which are equivalent to the tasks that the AI people are trying to do. So this breakthrough happened in 2022 when we proved that these neurons could actually learn to play the video game Pong. That has since been extended by some student research developers who managed to get it to play a more complex game like Doom. And now we're starting to see some really interesting applications filter through from industry partners. But in effect, along the way, we also decided it was important that this technology was accessible, that research and developers could gain access to this technology without requiring an increasing amount of CapEx and technical expertise. So we developed this device called the CL1. It stands for the Cortical Labs 1 machine that is the world's first biological computer, and it was designed to be 3U rack-mountable systems. So what that means is that in a server rack cabinet, one of these really tall cabinets, you can actually fit 20 of these in that configuration. And that is the configuration that we will be rolling out to our partners at NUS and that Day One data center.
6: Okay, I'm going to take a step back so that our listeners can come along. It's exciting what you've been doing. Your neurons are grown in a lab, first made headlines when, as you say, they learned to play Pong, a video game. And now I understand they've been trained on Doom. Is that right? Doom, the video game?
7: Yes, someone's managed to train it to do that.
6: To play Doom. So to the average listener, this sounds pretty similar to what AI, like AlphaGo, has been doing with chess, or how ChatGPT learns. Can you explain to our listeners what is fundamentally different? Is the neuron learning in a different way from an AI model playing the same game?
7: Yes, 100%. It actually is doing a completely different way, but actually a way that is actually more familiar to us because it is learning the same way that we do. So let's start with the materials. The differences here is that unlike traditional chips, which are made from silicon, this is a hybrid system. There is some silicon that is, you know, detecting the electrical activity, which is a common language between computers and the neurons. And then there is the carbon-based, substrate, which are the neurons that are doing the actual compute. And so that's the material difference behind that. The way it actually does the compute, the intelligence, is very different from our typical chips. So in effect, what our chips are doing, be it a CPU or a GPU, what they're doing is mathematical operations, lots of them at any one time. These biological systems aren't actually doing mathematical computation. Hmm. Just as much as if we were to learn a skill like riding a bicycle, we're not crunching numbers in our heads. What we're actually doing is taking information about our position, our balance, our speed, and tweaking that as we, ride the bicycle in order to learn the skill to have enough momentum so that you don't fall off on either side and you can ride the bicycle. So these neurons, really fast because there is no training or inference per se as you have in your typical machine learning. Everything happens in an inferential loop and it's reinforced the behavior through incentives and disincentive signals. So you can think of it also very similarly to how if you have a pet like a dog, and I guess some cats, you can train them to do tricks, to do tasks. And you do that by rewarding the ideal behavior and punishing the inverse. So that's how the system is done in a nutshell.
6: So interesting. Dr. Chong, Singapore is set to become home to one of the world's first biological data centers. Tell us what this means. Why Singapore for this milestone?
7: Yeah, so I think the Singapore is the perfect and ideal testing ground for this technology because of its unique geography and constraints. So as they say, necessity is done in a nutshell.
6: So interesting. Dr. Chong,

0: originate from Singapore. That makes it a really important center for data centers. And in fact, prior to the explosion in AI, almost all of Southeast Asia's data centers were based in Singapore. However, those were the previous generation CPU-based data centers. As we all know, AI is really surging ahead today, and the new generation of data centers are much larger and also much more power-hungry. And Singapore, being a small island nation, is short on land and also short on energy. So these two factors, the geography with the fiber and the geographical constraints of the land itself and the energy, forces operators like Day One and also the government to think about what is the best way to maximize and optimize the space and the energy that we have to get the most amount of compute. And so Singapore was chosen for this reason to launch the biological data center, because it proves out two things that we know with this system, which is A, there are completely new types of compute that will solve for different problem sets that also require very little amount of energy and have very small footprints in comparison to the GPUs, AI data centers today.
1: Yeah, take us deeper into that idea. Your biological computer uses around 200,000 lab-grown neurons. So how is it powered?
0: Yes, so there is actually two components to this. So in order to keep the cells alive and to process the information obtained from the neurons, we still use a traditional computer in it, but it's a very low-powered, almost like a mobile device on the machine, in the CL1. But the real computation is actually happening in the neurons itself, and they're actually being powered by glucose, the same stuff that you and I
1: sugar. Run on. Sugar. The sugar runs the world.
0: Yes. Literally, it runs on sugar water. We have to regularly top them up and also remove waste material. They are living systems, so they will produce waste material from that. By moving to this to the substrate, we're able to cut the energy consumption down to minuscule levels.
1: This is incredible. So we're talking, in case you've just joined us on Live Well with Michelle, about CL1, and this is the world's first commercially available biological computer developed by Cortical Labs. Instead of relying just on silicon chips, the computer combines living human neurons with electronics. So think of a computer that contains living human brain cells. And these neurons sit on a specially designed chip, so they receive electrical signals, they process information, they learn from feedback, and then they send signals back, and so they can work with traditional computing hardware. Dr. Chong, tell us about what the world hopes to gain from biological computing.
0: So there's things that hopefully this solves, which are, I guess, currently bottlenecks in the progress of AI systems. Firstly, there's this, I guess, race towards what's known as artificial generalized intelligence, but that also embodies a larger subset of applications such as robotics and drones and so forth. Right now, we don't have enough computing capability for even language. There's this race to build more infrastructure to get there. If we take a step back, that's going to require a lot more energy than what we have, infrastructure that needs to catch up, and that's going to stymie the progress for what we want to get. The second thing is also data. There isn't enough data in the world to actually train our current AI models and our approaches for the next generation physical AI systems and so forth. There are people out there who are running around folding clothes 1,000 times in order to capture that data to train the robots. But as you can imagine, it's going to take a long time. It took about 40 years of people writing on the internet, communicating on the internet, and making it freely publicly available to train these large language models purely on language. And so if we were going to branch out into other areas, we're going to need that similar level of data. The system that we have with the biological systems learn with much less data. They're more like us. We're experiential learners. We learn through doing things, and we're doing it in real time. So this has potentially the promise to unlock more capabilities for applications such as robotics and drones.

0: potentially in the video gaming sector, also in cybersecurity. But that's all on the technical side. There is also a very interesting flip side to this, which is the fact that the neurons are grown from human stem cells that are obtained from adult donors. So these are adults that, you know, have informed consent and provide a bit of blood, 10 mils of blood, and we're able to transform the blood cells into stem cells and then into neurons. Why this is so important, so interesting, is that the neurons have the same, they're essentially the same neurons that would be in the donor's head, which allows us to then say, perhaps we can use this also for drug discovery and personalized medicine. And this is actually one of the core focus for the research group at National University of Zimbabwe, having one of these CR1 units on site.
1: Could you explain a little deeper into, I understand you're partnering with NUS on this validation phase. So how exactly might the results benefit healthcare research?
0: Yes. So one of the hardest things to do these days is come up with new drugs in the neurological or psychiatric space. I think there is about only a 1% success rate. It's really complicated organ with the brain. You know, using animal studies, it's a really slow process, very tedious. And oftentimes, the animal studies don't translate well to humans because of different species. This technology potentially allows us to cut down that time because, A, we're using not just human neurons, but the neurons from the donor. So we now are getting right down to the genomics of the actual donor. So it's very highly personalized. But secondarily, because we now have the ability to train these neurons to perform some sort of compute and intelligence, which therefore is a proxy for cognition, we can now start using this to test our drugs, to see what are the side effects, whether they work, whether there are any, you know, problems with it. So that is, I think, one of the promise of this technology from the biomedical angle. You know, we'll probably get better drugs, maybe cures for diseases such as dementia, Parkinson's, and so forth. But also on a more personal level, you will hopefully get drugs that are more personally tailored to you as a person, as opposed to using statistics from population studies to decide whether you get drug A or drug B.
1: Wow. So your computing platform isn't just about improving performance, as many AI researchers are focused on making machines smarter. You seem to be asking a different fundamental question. Should the computer itself learn more like a living brain? And that might make it a much more realistic model for studying diseases like Parkinson's or Alzheimer's or epilepsy. Is that the basic idea?
0: Yes, absolutely. That's correct.
1: All right. So Singapore's first biological data center will support neuroscience and drug discovery. Are those the main areas that it will be looking at?
0: That will be the initial main areas, particularly from the NUS side. But there is also a secondary reason for, you know, establishing the NUS site ahead of time before the eventual rollout of the data center, which is that in order to operate these biological data centers, there will be a new type of job that gets created, one that combines, you know, understanding of how to maintain, how to grow these cells, how do you maintain them, how do you interpret the data, how do you build on top of this. So our hope is to partner with NUS to then come up with curriculum and with training regimes to prepare the workforce for this new type of technology that, you know, we can still have the manpower to maintain and to service clients and customers around the world using that biological data center.
1: I just want to come back to the use cases for biological computing that you're building. Besides drug discovery, you say it also has applications in adaptive cybersecurity because the brain cells can notice when things are out of the ordinary, and crypto exchange fraud detection. So talk to us about these other use cases.
0: Yeah, so there is actually a very interesting property that comes with these systems being very fast and in real time learning, which is that in a cybersecurity setting, if you don't know the source code and your network is getting attacked, time is of the essence, right? And so these are known as zero-day exploits, and machine learning algorithms are just a bit too slow to try to respond to novel attacks that it's never seen before. These systems, however, the biological systems, because they're learning much quicker, it is posited that they are theoretically better at detecting these network intrusion attacks, possible fraud patterns, and so forth, and respond to them much quicker than traditional AI systems, particularly if it's novel and it's never been seen before. So that's one. But the other one that, you know, some people have started to explore and experiment with the system is, can these neurons actually have enough what's called randomness and entropy that you can actually use it to generate true random numbers, which apparently is very valuable in the banking sector, in cybersecurity, encryption, and so forth. So that's some of the ideas that are coming through. But, you know, it is a very highly specialized field. And unless you have a background in that space, it is very unlikely that people would know to use this technology. So our goal really is get this technology out to as many people as possible in various backgrounds to see how they can use this to solve very particular problems that they haven't been able to solve previously.
1: Fascinating. And for many people, the science is bewildering, but also unsettling when we hear living human neurons. Many wonder what exactly those cells are capable of, and also wonder whether what the ethics behind it is. So what are the safeguards that govern your work? What exactly are those living human neuron cells capable of?
0: Yeah, so I think this is a really important aspect of our work at Cortical Labs. Given that we are the leaders in this space, we have a responsibility to adhere to strict, ethical standards. And we work with bioethicists around the world to try and understand what are the implications of this technology. You know, where are the pink and the red lines, and how do we operate in that fashion? So I think the common consensus is that there is strong public trust in the process we're engaging with. Various organizations to talk about this, including the Vatican. And also, I think if you look at what we have built, these neurons would have been in a lot of laboratories anyway for research and development of novel neural medications, and also for basic science research. All that we've done is we've taken the same technology and turned it into a computational one. The complexity of our system is very low. There's only 200,000 neurons, and they're all in mostly two-dimensional planar configuration. In order to get more complex emergent behavior, you need to have larger three-dimensional, more complex structures. And so you can think of our system closer to maybe a bee or even an ant in its capability. But also, bees and ants are pretty good at what they are doing, navigation, world modeling, and objective finding. So I think that's the way we are thinking about this. But ultimately, it is a constantly evolving conversation with society to understand what are the values that we hold. You know, how are they changing as time progresses?
1: Oh, fascinating. So we know Fei-Fei Li is, one of the world's leading AI intelligence researchers, and she's interested in spatial intelligence, or how large language models can understand the 3D physical world. How does Cortical Labs' work differ or align with what she's looking at?
0: So Fei-Fei Li is actually on the forefront, I think, and on the right thinking about world models. But I think one of the things that is holding the industry back is the algorithms behind how we get to AI is still very much rooted in technologies that were developed in the 70s. So artificial neural networks, backpropagation, and so forth, are things that have been around for quite a long time now. And the side effect is that they use a lot of data in order to learn and to come to conclusions. What I think Fei-Fei Li is proposing is actually building the data sets and trying to come up with better ways to use the data sets in order to come up with world models. we think that biological systems inherently have world models built in or have the ability to very quickly learn their environment with very few samples to get to that world model state. So, right. Take for example, a fly or even a bee has a very sophisticated world model, right? Because trying to swat a fly is pretty hard. So they do know intuitive physics and maneuverability in a three-dimensional space. So we think that this is actually an inherent strength of the biological system that we hope to exploit for that robotics and drone applications in the future.
1: Dr. Chong, what do you think will be the first breakthrough that makes people realize biological computing has truly arrived?
0: So I think the first breakthrough may actually be more transparent than most people would expect. I think the first breakthrough would be in the video game sector. Having non-player characters that are more immersive, that are being controlled by these biological systems in, open online environments where they're interacting with people, I think is going to be the first breakthrough because that actually proves that these technologies can work in a virtual simulated environment that are interacting with humans. That then paves the way for eventually real robotic embodiments. So I think that is going to be the breakthrough from that side. But for me, my real hope actually in the biomedical angle is that we'll be able to come up potentially with models that exhibit cognitive decline that are correlated maybe with the buildup of amyloid plaque that is very common in Alzheimer's dementia. And if we can do this now, we have a model that we can test very rapidly the various drug combinations, compounds that are in development against this model of dementia to accelerate the process to find a cure or at least a therapy that halts the progression of disease. So those are the two angles that I'm very excited about. But, we are building a platform technology, and the joys that come from being surprised is part of the package.
1: Fantastic. Well, thank you so much for joining us all the way from Australia, Dr. Chong. We appreciate it.
0: Thank you.
1: Dr. Chong Hon Weng is founder and CEO of Cortical Labs, my guest this morning. His biological computing technology is now making its way to Singapore with the country's first biological data center. And you heard all about it here on Live Well with me, Michelle. The news is straight ahead.
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3: These are your news headlines. I'm Shahzad Haq. Countries across East Asia are hunkering down as one of the world's largest and most powerful storms years approaches. Typhoon Bavi is expected to bring violent winds, torrential rain and thunderstorms through the weekend. Northern China is bracing for flash floods and landslides, with Beijing issuing its highest rain warning for six districts. Schools, parks and some train services have been suspended, and residents in high-risk suburbs evacuated. The storm is also expected to batter Japan's southwestern Okinawa Islands through Saturday. Meanwhile, several airlines have preemptively cancelled or rescheduled flights to and from East Asia due to the approaching super typhoon, which is forecast to skirt northern Taiwan before making landfall in mainland China's Fujian province tomorrow evening. Flights affected include those by Cathay Pacific, EVA Air, and Hong Kong Express. SIA has retimed two flights between Singapore and Taipei today and cancelled four tomorrow, while Scoot has cancelled 12 flights between Singapore and Tokyo, Sapporo and Seoul. Both airlines say affected customers can change their bookings or request refunds. In home news, about 15 hectares of Maju Forest in Clementi's Sunset Way area will be cleared for new public housing in the coming years. The Housing Board says about 8 hectares will be preserved for wildlife, including a natural stream, areas of high biodiversity and part of the former Jurong Railway line. HDB says site clearance will be phased to allow wildlife to safely relocate while plants of conservation significance will be conserved where possible. It adds nature groups were consulted and public feedback on a related environmental study remains open until August 6th. A new Mendaki study has found that younger Malay Muslim workers are less interested in AI training than their older colleagues. The survey showed those aged 18 to 30 having the least urgency to learn AI and had the lowest training participation. By contrast, workers aged 46 to 60 were the most eager to learn and the biggest users of AI tools. It also found technicians and associate professionals were among the most concerned about AI replacing their jobs, yet showed the lowest urgency to learn. Mendaki says these groups will need more support as AI becomes more common in the workplace. Former sports journalist Jeffrey Lowe, known as Singapore's voice of soccer, has died at the age of 79. Widely regarded as one of the country's most influential football writers, he coined the now famous phrase, the Kallang Roar. Lowe worked at the Straits Times, the New Nation and the New Paper, chronicling Singapore football's Malaysia Cup era from 1969 to 1994. Singapore football icon Kwa Kim Song said Lowe's work helped to harness public support for the game during the 1970s, crediting his reporting with packing the national stadium. Lowe leaves behind his daughter Lavinia and two grandchildren.
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5: There's nothing major to alert you off on the roads right now. Everything seems smooth and clear, but if you're out and about, just still drive safely.
2: If you see anything on the roads that we might have missed, send us a WhatsApp message at 8855-0893, but only when you're safely parked. 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
6: 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I'm Frankie Ho. Singapore's former Foreign Affairs Minister George Yeo says investors should watch China's open-source AI models as they could challenge the dominance of major US tech companies. He told a Standard Chartered forum that China is closing the AI gap with the US faster than many expected. Progress in chips, lower-cost infrastructure, and AI talent is driving that shift. Yeo said as more AI models become open source, the technology will become easier to copy. That could put pressure on the profits and valuations of leading AI companies. A new study shows sovereign wealth funds are increasingly bankrolling the global AI race. This as governments treat AI and semiconductors as strategic assets. The report from Spain's IE University tracked funds managing more than $15 trillion. It found total spending on direct investments jumped 91% to over $400 billion, even as the number of deals fell. Around a third of that went into AI, with sovereign investors backing firms like OpenAI and Databricks. The report says fragmented geopolitics is driving governments to use these funds to build influence abroad. The US attracted the biggest share of investment, over $220 billion. Meta Platforms plans to begin making its own AI chip in September, according to an internal memo seen by Reuters. The chip is designed to power AI features across Facebook and Instagram. It's also meant to reduce Meta's reliance on suppliers such as Nvidia and AMD. Meta is working with Broadcom on the chip's design, while TSMC will produce it. Reuters says early testing took only 6 weeks and found no major problems. Japan's government is pushing its pension funds to invest more in domestic assets. Finance Minister Satsuki Katayama says she wants households and pension funds to benefit directly from Japan's economic growth. The remarks triggered a rally across Japanese markets, sending the yen to a fresh daily high, boosting government bonds and pushing the Nikkei higher. Japan's government pension investment fund manages around $1.8 trillion, with roughly half currently invested overseas. Analysts say the shift could sustain a so-called triple rally in Japanese bonds, the yen, and stocks, as Japan moves deeper into an era of positive interest rates. China's central bank has set the yuan's daily reference rate at nearly 6.8 to the US dollar. That's the strongest level since 2023. The move signals that Beijing is becoming more comfortable with a stronger currency, as exports remain resilient and confidence in the economy improves. The stronger fixing also suggests policymakers are easing their grip on the yuan after months of closely managing its value. A stronger yuan can help lower the cost of imports, but it also makes Chinese exports less competitive overseas. The Commonwealth Bank of Australia is facing a formal dispute from a union representing finance workers. The union has accused Australia's largest lender of masking the real reason behind more than 200 job cuts. Commonwealth Bank blamed the cuts on automation and restructuring. But the union says roles with similar titles have since been advertised in India, where labor costs are lower. It brings the total jobs cut by Commonwealth Bank this year to nearly 800. The union's national secretary says she doesn't buy the bank's excuse that job cuts are the result of better processes. The bank insists its Indian job ads are separate and unrelated to the Australian cuts. Former US Fed Chairman Ben Bernanke has joined Anthropic's oversight body, which is set up to keep the company accountable to its public mission. The Nobel Prize-winning economist will help guide Anthropic on the long-term economic and social impact of AI. This includes its effect on jobs and the wider economy. Anthropic says its independent trust is designed to ensure it balances the public interest with the interest of investors. Bernanke's appointment comes amid mounting concerns that AI could replace millions of white-collar jobs and reshape economies around the world. And that's your business and financial news this hour. I'm Frankie Ho.
2: Markets and business made clear. The Business Report with Ryan Wong and Chua Tian Tian. 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

0: Yes, yes, yes. Welcome to Singapore Icons. National Day is just around the corner, and it's that time when we come together to celebrate Singapore, and more importantly, the Singaporeans who helped to shape our little red dot. Over the coming weeks, Let's Talk Singapore will shine a spotlight on five Singaporeans who have written their own culture-defining chapters in our Singapore story. They are musicians, athletes, artists, leaders, storytellers, and we're calling them Singapore icons. And there's no better place to start than the thing that defines us, food. And a man who spent more than three decades championing our hawker culture in Singapore, he stood alone, or he rode alone on his bike. He traveled across Singapore with a notebook, a camera, and an empty stomach. And he convinced the world that our hawker stalls deserve to stand alongside global food giants. His books, his TV shows changed the way that Singaporeans looked at hawker food. More importantly, he changed the way the world looks at Singapore. Ladies and gentlemen, joining us today, our very first Singapore icon, KFC Toe, the founder of Makan Sutra. Good morning, sir.
1: My turn already.
0: Yeah, your turn. I'm finished.
1: Sure, got to be over already.
0: Yeah.
1: So that was a question, right? You guys want to ask a question about the lechon and all that? I want to fire the first question in. I see how I can get the award.
0: Okay.
1: The $100 lechon. Yeah. Is lechon from Philippines or Espanol?
0: Hey, yo, don't start World War III with Makan.
1: Hello. You know, Bali has their own lechon. It's called babi guling.
0: Okay.
1: So, lechon dari mana, ya?
0: Wow.
1: Hey, discuss.
0: Okay. What did you think of my introduction to you just now?
1: Very long.
0: Very long. Very howlian.
1: Very chong hei.
0: But how do you feel when you hear the words Singapore icon?
1: Everyone is an icon. So as long as you are a one nation, one people, you know, you stand up for this country, you stand up for your fellow man, you try to make in whatever small little ways that you can today better than yesterday and tomorrow better than today, you're an icon.
0: We'll get into it in more detail because this is a whole life story journey we're taking you on today. Yes, a real Singapore icon. We're starting from childhood. We're going all the way through. But you did put hawker food on the global map. You must feel good about that.
1: Yeah, I do. Don't get me wrong. I do enjoy what I do. I'm already at this age, past the big 6-0. I'm tired, but I'm not tired of what I'm doing. I'm still looking forward to open more in New York. Not that the previous little place closed. We're looking for new places. We are looking at more opportunities in the region. Even the Middle East is beckoning other parts of the United States. Is, hey, you closing there? Hey, come here. I got lobang for you.
0: So how is Singapore hawker food seen overseas? Does it have that branding, thanks to you and others?
1: It does have a little bit of branding, but I mean, if you want to do this big shout out, you want Singapore to come together and really have a solid brand overseas that people stand up and say, oh, chicken rice, oh, nasi lemak. Here's what you need to do. Brag like hell. Brag. Like the White House brags everything. They're the world's number one. They started everything. They invented the internet.
0: So you think we're too humble with
1: we
0: our food?
1: We are too humble because there's a bit of disdain when people look at hawkers. Hey, we are the richest people in the world with the smartest and all that hawker food. Then you see the glow in their eye just dim, you know? So to me, hawker food culture has so many aspects. It's an institution that feeds the people. It is education. It is tourism. It is entrepreneurship. Nobody sees that.
0: Could not agree more. And that is why KFC Toe is a Singapore icon, our first in the new series. And I'm going to kick this off with a voice note we just received from a lovely listener that just tees it up beautifully about what an icon KFC Toe is.
2: Hello guys, Shelby here again. Say, KF, I really appreciate, I know you've spent your whole life with food and promoting our culture of hawker and stuff and whatnot. But I'm sad to say that when I was younger growing up, the only image that stuck to mind was your bucket hat and your Vespa scooter on that series Makan Sutra. I mean, the moment Neil mentioned an icon, that's the first thing that came to mind. Sorry, man. You do a great job, but maybe I was just too young back then.
0: What do you think of that?
1: Hey, the bucket hat is still around.
0: I know, I've seen you in it.
1: 14 of them, different colors, different shape. The bike is still around. It's been souped up a little bit. It's even nicer to look at. I'm not on TV anymore because it's very tiring. If I do TV full-time, I don't have the time to go and bring our hawkers to New York, do the World Street Food Congress, do an e-book, go and do so many things. I'll just be on TV and it's tiring. But yeah, maybe as I slow down in this year, I may jump on that bike again, put my floppy fishing hat, bucket hat, and do my own YouTube series. Watch out for it. I've started, but I've got so much to do. I've got so many more stories to tell.
0: All right, let's tell your story as we're reminiscing a little bit. I want to know about the boy. Who were the people that shaped a young Sito growing up?
1: Here we go. So I was a photojournalist in this organization.
0: I know.
1: During the good old years. I love my job. I was a photojournalist. I always look out for people's stories and I go out and I photograph the elements and get a little quote edgewise here and there. I found it very colorful. I learned so much about Singapore during the Straits Times, yes. Straits Times Press, 1976, Private Limited. And then my bosses was telling me, hey, you should go into food. Because I was a tapao boy. Because I had my bike, you see. And then I learned from photo greats back in the day where I was so inspired with people like Azlan Badron, Wong Kwai Chow, and all these people. I hail them. You know, they really let their pictures speak. They would call me at page me at 11. After I've done my 9 a.m. assignment, I would call back, hey, Sito here, I'm done with that portrait. I'm done with this shoot. Or anything else? Oh, where are you now? Oh, I'm near, I don't know, Liang Court area. Oh, Liang Court, hey, you go to that nasi padang, the one at the corner on there, opposite Imperial Oberoi Hotel on there, that one. You tapao, make sure the auntie tapao, the son tapao, you don't want, he very kiam siap. The mother will put a lot of sauce and pow the thing in banana leaf. So all these kind of things entered me. And then I thought, hey, you can buy hor fun. And then you can buy this. So I started mapping Singapore food-wise. Here, char kway teow, down there, nasi lemak, here and there. And then one fine day, my boss said, hey, you should go into, he'll call me, pardon my French, écoutez, you should go into food. Didn't mean much to me. And I read my ex-colleague's first food guide. Margaret Chan, wherever you are, bless you. You are the inspiration for what I do. She did a book called First Stops. It's out of run. I had a photocopy. And I read her attitude, her behavior, her thinking, her take on food. And I said, oh, it's so colorful. I remember she wrote about Ujaga Singh, who had a little second floor, little cafe up. And I went there to eat. I was so fascinated by how they cook their shish kebabs and all their rotis. I really loved it. So when I left, I did commercial photography in the 90s. And then in the late 90s, I said, you know, why is Japan getting all this fame about their food? Why is Thailand getting all this fame about food? Thailand is all Thai food. Japan is all Japan food. We have the best of the world here. You walk into a hawker center, it's like the UN of food today, you know. And it's good. I travel a lot. I travel for food. Anybody asks me to travel, the first thing I think is, what do I really want to eat down there? Because it's via food. You find out about people. You find out about their history, their culture. Don't make me go and see temple, mountains and lakes.
0: Where did this passion for food come from? Did you grow up in a foodie household? Were your parents foodies?
1: I think it's a foodie DNA. My dad hails from Guangzhou, Kaiping. And growing up, I watched the way he eat. And it's like, very strange, this man. You know, my mother would cook a whole chicken. And then he would let us wallop the kai pei, you know, the drumstick and all the great. He would take it easy. he'll go for the bishop's nose. And then he'll go for the neck. That's it. Wow, my father, he gave us all the good part. No, I cried, he's a good man. Years later, I realized why he go for the back, the bishop's, the chicken back and the neck, because that's where God hide the flavors. And then there was one thing that I saw him eat, and I duplicated it. While we were eating, he would have a small plate of seaweed, very small, maybe 4 inches, 5 inches by 5 inches, just a small stack of it. His bowl of rice, he would have a piece of fuyi, which is a fermented tofu, and it was something that came from his village back home in Hoiping. And then he had sugar and chili. So chili part was a Singapore thing, fuyi part was his upbringing, and the seaweed part was, you know, Chinese thing. So he wet his chopstick with dipped it into the soup, and then he would just touch one piece of the seaweed, which will stick on his chopsticks, which is slightly apart, and he would dive into the rice, and he would curl his chopstick around that rice, and then he would pop it in. Wow, that's one. Secondly, I saw him, he took that chopstick again, he dipped into the fuyi, the fermented tofu, he touched a bit of sugar, he touched a bit of that chili powder, and he scooped rice into the mouth. And I was like, what the hell? I tried that years later. My God, it is an explosion of flavors, the starchy rice, that fermented salty umami fuyi, and that sugar that just counters it. And then the chili. Oh, I forgot. He added a piece of lard in there. Can you imagine the nuclear explosion in the mouth when you have something like that in your mouth? That simple. Appa, I got that DNA from you lah.
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1: These are your news headlines. I'm Shahzad Haq. The Housing Board says Gillman Barracks will be redeveloped into a new housing estate, with 25 heritage buildings set to be retained. The 40-hectare site will include public and private homes, with about a fifth of the estate retained as green space, including existing forest and new landscaped areas. The buildings to be conserved include the original Alexandra School block, Telok Blangah substation, and former British military barracks. HDB has released heritage and environmental studies for the site and is inviting public feedback until August 6th. Former sports journalist Geoffrey Lowe, known as Singapore's voice of soccer, has died at the age of 79. Widely regarded as one of the country's most influential football writers, he coined the now famous phrase, the Kallang Roar. Lowe worked at The Straits Times, The New Nation and The New Paper, chronicling Singapore football's Malaysia Cup era from 1969 to 1994. Singapore football icon Kwa Kim Song said Lowe's work helped to harness public support for the game during the 1970s. Lowe leaves behind a daughter and two grandchildren. Blockchain technology is often used to track and prove ownership of digital collectibles, such as art and gaming assets. But a durian seller here is using it to let customers verify the origin of its premium fruit. Agong Durian says buyers can scan a QR code to check a tamper-resistant record to confirm the orchard, variety and provenance of each box. Records also include the orchard's exact location and contact details. Agong says the system is designed to combat false claims over premium durians, which can command higher prices. Australia has agreed to supply uranium to India under a new deal aimed at supporting the South Asian giant's growing nuclear energy needs. The agreement was signed during Indian Prime Minister Narendra Modi's visit to Melbourne. The two countries also pledged closer defence cooperation, including expanded military exercises and greater intelligence sharing. Their leaders say the partnership comes as both countries face growing security challenges in the Indo-Pacific, while Australia's defence minister says they share concerns over China's expanding military capabilities. In Thailand, two officials have been arrested over an alleged scheme that helped children of Chinese nationals obtain Thai citizenship by falsely registering Thai men as their fathers. Police say a hospital medical records officer and a district office official worked with a network that arranged births in Thailand before filing the false registrations. So far, more than 160 suspected cases linked to the alleged scheme have been identified. The inquiry is part of a wider probe into Chinese scam networks and suspected money laundering.
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0: Weather.
2: The skies will be partly cloudy today, with temperature ranging between 24 and 34 degrees Celsius.
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0: Traffic.
4: Heavy traffic on the CTE towards the AYE at the PIE Changi exit and at the junction of Pasir Panjang Road and PSA Gate 3. Traffic lights are out of order. If you're around the area, to drive safely.
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4: I want to say hi to my new friend, Khan Kamwa. Thank you so much for listening to us and sending me your texts about what you like listening to in the morning and Live Well with Michelle. I understand you're a senior, and I really think it's fantastic that you listen to the show and you're evolving and growing with us. So thank you so much for being great company as well. 8855-0893. Listen, I'd love to give you whoever WhatsApps me with the answer, a Light Organics voucher. So they're the people behind makeup that will make you look good and improve your skin as well. So made with botanical ingredients, essential oils, great for all skin types, including sensitive and eczema prone skin. And all you have to do to walk away with that voucher this morning, 8855-0893 to WhatsApp me, is tell me who you are backing for the World Cup. Who are you supporting? I'd love to know. You know, my dad said to me recently, Michelle, we should meet up for dinner soon. I said, great, I'd love to, Dad. And he said, but the World Cup is on, so I'll come over on the 24th. Priorities, right? World Cup and then daughter, at least for this period, I understand, Dad. But you can WhatsApp me, 8855-0893, and tell me who you are rooting for to walk away with that trophy, to lift it high in the air. I'd love to know. In the meantime, let's get through a World Cup wrap. And then in Market View, I will tell you about the AI arms race, which is getting bigger, and SK Hynix making history. So all that to come. But first, what's happening in the World Cup? Kylian Mbappe scored a stunning goal after missing a first half penalty, moving level with Lionel Messi in the race for the Golden Boot, fueling France to the World Cup semis with a 2-0 win against Morocco. Mbappe's 60th minute opener, a curling shot beyond Morocco goalkeeper Yassine Bounou, gave France the lead after Bounou's earlier save from his spot kick. And having frustrated France for long periods, Morocco then suffered the double blow of conceding again just 6 minutes later when Dembele made it 2-0 for the Blues. Didier Deschamps' team will now face the winner of the quarterfinals between Belgium and European champs Spain in the semifinals at 3 a.m. SGT, Saturday. You know, my dad's going to be up watching it. I'd like to know who you are backing in the World Cup. And if you send me a text and we pick you as our winner, you walk away with a $100 voucher from Light Organics. Good luck, everybody. All right, it's time for Market View. Good afternoon, folks. The biggest U.S. listing by a foreign company in recent years is putting another spotlight on the AI chip race. So Meta is taking direct aim at OpenAI and Anthropic with its own AI coding assistant, while OpenAI is unveiling the super app it's been promising. Meanwhile, you know, publishers are fighting back in legal court cases, arguing that AI companies are profiting from journalism without paying for it. So all that being covered. And I'm also going to check in on Wall Street after markets regain some steadiness overnight, and I'll finish with a game of up or down, which you can play along at home. First up, let's begin with one of the biggest capital market stories of the year. South Korean memory chip giant SK Hynix has completed the largest ever U.S. share sale by a foreign company, raising $26.5 billion, which makes it one of the largest IPO-style equity offerings ever seen in the U.S. This matters because SK Hynix sits at the heart of the AI supply chain. Its high bandwidth memory, or HBM chips, are critical components powering AI accelerators from companies like Nvidia. Without advanced memory, today's massive AI models simply cannot function efficiently. So the listing tells us something about capital markets as well. Despite geopolitical tensions and trade uncertainty, we see investors still willing to commit enormous sums to companies viewed as AI infrastructure winners. So rather than investing only in AI software, we're seeing this trend, right, where AI investors are picking the picks and the shovels, and the companies supplying the hardware like memory, networking, power, cooling. Broadly, the AI system is becoming much, much wider than simply a bet on one company. In the meantime, what to keep in mind, SK Hynix has raised $26.5 billion. This is the biggest foreign debut in the U.S. What a win for the South Korean memory chip maker, powering through volatility to deliver the largest ever U.S. first-time share sale by a foreign company. SK Hynix, giving the world's top supplier, their U.S. offering gives them a powerful fundraising channel. And for investors, it's a new way to play the AI infrastructure trade. The U.S. offering of SK Hynix attracted indications of interest for as much as 7 billion of ADRs. And I think this debut is also expected to shrink SK Hynix's discount to U.S. rival Micron Technologies stock and Taiwan chipmaker TSMC. The U.S. listing has enabled it to tap into foreign investor flows and trade at a premium. So there you go. Deep pools of capital are what I'm looking at. In the meantime, the AI war is escalating. Three major developments overnight show that the AI battle is entering a completely new phase. So Meta is launching its own AI coding tools, taking direct aim at OpenAI, Anthropic, and other coding assistants. Coding has become one of AI's killer applications. So developers are increasingly relying on AI to generate software and debug problems, write entire applications. And whoever dominates this space could become deeply embedded in the workflow of millions of engineers. And then we saw OpenAI come along. The company has unveiled that long-rumored AI super app, and rather than just become another chatbot, it's positioning itself to become the companion that we all use every single day. Just one place to go to shop and book and research and plan and write and even manage our digital lives. But as AI expands, the legal battles are also becoming bigger, and this is worth taking note of. The coalition of news organizations asking a U.S. judge to sanction OpenAI in its copyright lawsuit is in my sights today. At the heart of the dispute is a question that could really shape the future of journalism. If AI systems summarize our news without our readers ever visiting our websites, then who is paying for all this reporting? And good journalism is expensive. You know, it requires reporters and fact checkers, foreign correspondents, photographers. But if AI becomes the primary way people get their news, then publishers are arguing they risk losing advertising revenue, while AI companies stand to benefit from the work that they just didn't create. Now, this isn't just a legal battle. This is a battle that's happening in real time over who funds trustworthy information in the AI era. And it's a debate every investor should follow, because the outcome could reshape both AI and media business models. In the meantime, let's see what is happening with Wall Street. Wall Street recovered some composure overnight. Markets did stabilize. We saw oil prices easing as investors appeared more comfortable after recent geopolitical tensions. Sometimes markets just need more uncertainty to stop getting worse. Let's look at up or down now, shall we? Volkswagen planning to slash about half of its vehicle lineup. Competition intensifying. So Volkswagen is simplifying its product range. It wants to improve. With Wall Street recovered some composure overnight.

0: in revenue from its auto units by 2031. That's an ambitious target. So between Jaguar Land Rover and EVs, you see India's expanding domestic market and the group positioning, Tata Group, positioning itself for a substantial long-term growth. So I'm going to give Tata Group this morning an up. Yeah. In the meantime, let's look at AIIMS APEC REIT. It's acquiring a freehold industrial property in Perth for about $29.6 million. Industrial assets continue to benefit from logistics, warehousing, supply chain demand, and the freehold ownership gives the REIT greater long-term flexibility compared with leasehold assets. Investors are going to be watching whether the acquisition proves earnings accretive and strengthens future distributions. I'm going to give AIIMS APEC REIT and up. All right, so there you have it, a general overview of what's happening in markets today. I think the most exciting thing people are looking at is probably ChatGPT work. I prefaced it earlier, so that's AI, OpenAI showcasing a new AI agent. And this is meant to help white-collar workers access coding tools without the high price of these tools. So ChatGPT work combines the chatbot, OpenAI's chatbot, and their AI coding tool Codex. And it'll allow you to create documents, presentations, websites. Now, this particular model, ChatGPT work, its launch was delayed because of the US government's request. There were all these fears over national security. But if you look at what it is, ChatGPT work, this new model, is a direct answer to Anthropic's Claude Cowork, which Claude launched in January. And that model can execute plan multi-step tasks autonomously. So this new launch, ChatGPT work, just shows us our competition to build and sell AI tools for professional use is really intensifying. Anthropic and OpenAI are both preparing, remember investors, for possible public offerings soon, and they're fighting for enterprise business, which is more lucrative than selling products to consumers. Both ChatGPT Work and Claude Cowork are designed for non-coders who want to tap into the abilities of AI coding tools, which is often a lot more capable than what standard chatbots can do because of their specialized knowledge. This is the first time that we're seeing such competition in this space. ChatGPT work is going to roll out on web and mobile. It'll begin with pro enterprise and edu users, and then we'll expand the reach to ChatGPT Plus and business users over the next couple of days. Just a while ago, you know, I had a CEO come in and his property portfolio is 40 billion. Excuse me, 40 million, not 40 billion yet. $40 million in property. I'd love to be able to say that about my own property portfolio, not quite yet. But anyway, he was telling me about his forays in AI, and he showed me this website that he put together in 5 minutes. And he had coded that, right? Use everything using Claude. So this is ChatGPT's answer, I guess, to that capability, the long-awaited super app, ChatGPT work, and we see the rivalry between OpenAI and Anthropic continue to intensify. All right, folks, it is almost time for me to head out of the studio, but remember, I'm still waiting for you to send, thank you very much to those who have sent in, 8850893, I appreciate all your WhatsApps. You can walk away with a $100 voucher to Light Organic so you can look beautiful and have skin that is super healthy as well. And if you'd like to walk away with that voucher, all you have to do is send me a WhatsApp and tell me which World Cup team or which team in the World Cup you are backing. I'd love to know. Send me your answers.
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1: Got a great guest. He's living the life, I have to say. He's already dressed like he's heading off for his 1 month long holiday. That is the dream, to work anywhere in the world. Tim Phillips, founder of Tim Talks Money, joins us live. How are you, Tim?
2: I'm good, Michelle. I'm getting ready, as you said, I'm getting in the holiday vibe, but I am still going to be working actually when I go overseas. So I'm not taking literally, you know, a month of sitting by the pool. So, but
1: you'll
2: it's
1: be
2: nice.
1: Working by the pool.
2: But yeah, maybe. Yeah, I'll try to.
1: Well, I like the relaxed vibes. So we're going to put you to work before
2: right.
1: you head off.
2: Let's do it.
1: We're going to be talking about ETFs, first of all. Mm. So for years, VWRA has been the default buy and hold global ETF for many Singaporean investors.
2: Yep.
1: Broad exposure, it gives us access to about 4,000 companies around the world in a single fund. But that dominance is now being challenged. Mm. So we have two new entrants, BlackRock's FTAW and Xtrackers ALLW.
2: Yep.
1: Now, they've launched, BlackRock basically, have launched tracking vehicles that look at the exact same FTSE All World Index.
2: Yep.
1: But with a significantly lower annual management fee of 0.12%. Compare this, my friends, with VWRA's 0.19% to about 0.22%.
2: Yeah, 0.19% for VWRA. And then the iShares one is 0.12, the new one. And that actually the ALLW, which is from
1: Xtrackers,
2: that's actually 0.07%.
1: Whoa!
2: So it's actually 12 basis points cheaper than the Vanguard one.
1: So is this simply a fee war, or does this really change how we should think about building our long-term global portfolio?
2: Well, I think first off, we should recognize it's actually a pretty good sign that this index or the FTSE All World is attracting enough interest that we've got two big asset managers launching an ETF tracking it, right? So that first off is good, because VWRA is really such the default that we've got these two competitors coming in and trying to undercut Vanguard with these offerings. And so tracking the exact same index is a good sign that I think there's interest there for VWRA, because obviously that has over $42 billion in assets under management. So it's really the default UCITS ETF for people who want to get into global equities. But I would say what I mentioned when I'd done an analysis of this is that there are three issues at the moment with these two new ETFs. You know, first off, they don't have a track record because they've just launched. I think they launched in April and May, maybe, so this year, so literally like 2 to 3 months ago. What I typically would like to see is a year of tracking data, you know, tracking error. Obviously, these guys are big, big fund managers, so you'd expect the tracking to be solid after a year. You want to see more data, though, right? And at the moment, AUM is still very small. We're talking tens of millions of dollars. Maybe it might be up to 100 million now, but it's small in comparison. So those bid-ask spreads when you're buying, selling, they will be larger than if you were talking about VWRA, just because the liquidity will be much more constrained, right? In terms of the buying and selling. And then finally, it doesn't allow you to automate it. And I think this is the big practical issue. I think when a new product comes onto the market anywhere, there's always this attraction of I need to buy, or I need to think about doing something and getting into it. But how does that square with the actual practical issues of investing on a monthly basis? Is it allow you to do that? VWRA you can do on Interactive Brokers, FSM1, SIFE. If you automate it and you just put in $100, even $1,000, whatever you're investing per month, you can put in $100, $500, $1,000, and it will do it automatically for you and buy it every day on the same month. So it's almost, as I always say, automate the whole process of investing so you don't have to think about it on a month-to-month basis. It just happens in the background. First, the day after you get paid, it comes out of your account, goes into your Interactive or FSM1, whatever account, and it gets bought, right? That's great. These new ETFs, they don't allow you to do that.
1: Not yet, because
2: you can't buy fractionally with them yet because they're too small. So they don't have the offer of fractional trading for these platforms. And that means you have to manually do it yourself. You have to go in and buy it every month. And I always say, if you have to make one or two or three decisions. The less decisions you can make on a month-to-month basis to do with your investing, the better, because it's going to allow you to go live your life and not think so much about what I need to do, or I need to do this and do that.
1: Can you explain one aspect of what you just talked about? And by the way, you can send in your questions as well. There is no question too simple for this show.
2: Exactly.
1: Please send it in. 8855-0893. Tim, can you explain the bid-ask spread and AUM, or the fund size and liquidity?
2: Yeah.
1: Does this mean that when I want to sell, I might find it harder to sell because less people are buying into this fund?
2: Yeah, so basically the AUM is assets under management. So it's how much money is in the actual ETF. And so typically, if an ETF or a stock is bigger, it's larger cap, it has a larger market capitalization, that will have better liquidity, which means the spread between the bid or the selling price and the ask, which is the buying price, is going to be smaller, right? So you won't have as much of a price difference if you have a really big stock or a really big ETF that has a lot of assets under management, because there's more people trading it on a daily basis. So the liquidity is there for you as an investor. And that means when you buy, the spread is going to be much tighter. And you want there to be a tighter spread, right? And so typically you might see with small cap stocks, whether it's Singapore or the US or wherever, because they are lower market cap and lower liquidity, the bid-ask spread will be higher because there's not as much money in those stocks. So it's more just a function of how markets work. I think if you're doing it on a monthly basis, to be honest, it won't matter so much. But if you're buying like a big chunk in one go or lump sum investing, then it becomes much more of an issue. But I think for most Singapore investors, it's 0.3, as I said, which it doesn't align with your practical month-to-month investing.
1: Okay.
2: That is the major issue.
1: Okay. So whether or not these make an attractive addition or a good alternative to VWRA depends on how you think through fund size, liquidity, bid-ask spreads, tracking accuracy.
2: Yeah.
1: Okay.
2: Yeah. So I think all those, and that's not to say in a year or 2 years, you don't want to put new money to this. It's just, I think if you start selling out your VWRA and then shifting it, you're just going to be paying commission fees, and it might not even make up the difference in the fees. So I think if you do look at these new products in 12 months' time and everything adds up and it looks good, then maybe you can put new money that you had in VWRA towards that. But there's not much point in my mind of getting so worked up about 12
1: cheaper
2: basis
1: fees.
2: Points. Yeah, yeah, 12 basis points or like 10 basis points. Or, I mean, if you're talking like 50 basis points, 100 basis points, yes, okay, that makes sense in terms of moving it out, because over 30 years or 40 years or whatever, that will be substantial. But if you're talking about new money going in, maybe put new money towards the new ones if you like that model and that ETF, right? But I don't think there's any point rotating out, selling out, and then buying in. I think there's just too much work and too much hassle involved in that, and rather I would just say consider putting your new monthly contributions towards a new ETF instead.
1: Got it. Let's turn to Singapore banks, one of our favorite things to talk about. Singapore equities attracted some $611 million in net institutional inflows in June, speaking about money moving around, and that's reversed months of outflows, and financial stocks have accounted for the bulk of the demand for all that institutional inflow. UOB attracting $420 million, OCBC almost 120 million, DBS 102 million, and then there's UOB's ongoing 2 billion share buyback program, which has also supported its share price by reducing the number of shares in the market. So with DBS, OCBC, and UOB all trading at record highs, Tim, are Singapore banks still offering value, or has the market become too optimistic?
2: I think sometimes when you talk about Singapore banks in the context of SGX or the market here, it's almost like the Mag 7 in the US, right? It's almost like they suck the air out of everything else because they're the best story in town, or that's the one that everyone wants to be a part of. So in terms of whether it offers value at this point, it's very much subjective. But I think if you're looking at the yields that they're offering, the market is very, very positive and bullish on the dividends being sustainable and perhaps even continuing to grow. And that's really on the back of wealth management. I think wealth management, we've seen the results from all three, has been pretty robust, especially DBS, because the wealth management fees and flows are all positive. AUM keeps going up across the board, especially for OCBC and DBS. And that AUM is recurring revenue from income. You know, they're managing products or they're managing money, and that's a recurring stream of income. And that's reliable income. Whereas if you look at net interest income, that's not reliable because it's based on rates, right? It's really linked to rates. And if rates are either static or coming down, then that's not a predictable revenue stream. But wealth management is such a great revenue stream. And I think all banks have figured this out over the past 10, 15 years. If you look at post-GFC, look at how Morgan Stanley shifted from investment banking towards being a wealth management sort of house as well. And they've really done well. And so I think it's really been a lot more focused on the wealth management growth story for these banks. And that's really allowed all three to do better, but especially DBS and OCBC. I just think because of the quality of their wealth franchises or the offerings that they perhaps have for clients and their reputations. So I think that's the key.
1: Got it. I want to move to Hong Kong dividend stocks in a while, but we've got a question that's come in for you, Tim, and the listener would like to know what your thoughts are about SPYL and ACWD.
2: Yeah, again, I think those are really good options. I'd say SPYL, just because of how big it is in terms of its AUM, it's growing and it's undercutting CSPX. CSPX is always going to be, I say, the OG for S&P in the UCITS space just because of how big it is. I think it's like got 150 billion AUM. It's huge, that CSPX. So in a way, it's almost, again, maybe a lot of people just aren't bothered to switch into SPYL. So SPYL, for some context for listeners, SPYL is actually 3 basis points, and this tracks the S&P 500. It's a UCITS ETF.
1: Yes,
2: whereas CSPX, the iShares one, is 7 basis points. So you're paying, you know, more than double, but it's still really cheap. So I think maybe a lot of people have the same idea or what I just talked about. Maybe they're not rotating out, but I'm sure SPYL is getting a lot more new inflows for people who are continuing to DCA into the S&P 500. I mean, it's definitely an option. And I would say for ACWD, I've had this question asked before, and then FWRA and all these different all world options. I pretty much say the same thing. I think if you're talking mid, large cap, all world, they're all the same. I wouldn't overthink it so much. I personally just use VWRA because it's the default and it's huge and it's what I've done. But ACWD is as good as that. If you look back at over 3, 5, 10 years, net of fees, the actual annualized return, all of them are actually pretty much in line. So I think when I do get this question, I do tend to say, don't overthink it so much. Don't get so caught up in, oh, okay, this is 7 basis points cheaper. It's fine. Me going with VWRA doesn't mean ACWD isn't good or FWRA isn't good. I think they're also fine. They do the job.
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4: These are your news headlines. I'm Shahzad Haque. The Housing Board says Gillman Barracks will be redeveloped into a new housing estate, with 25 heritage buildings set to be retained. The 40-hectare site will include public and private homes, with about a fifth of the estate retained as green space, including existing forest and new landscaped areas. The buildings to be conserved include the original Alexandra School Block, Telok Blangah Substation and former British military barracks. HDB has released heritage and environmental studies for the site and is inviting public feedback until August 6th. Former sports journalist Jeffrey Lowe, known as Singapore's voice of soccer, has died at the age of 79. Widely regarded as one of the country's most influential football writers, he coined the now famous phrase, the Kallang Roar. Lowe worked at the Straits Times, The New Nation and The New Paper, chronicling Singapore football's Malaysia Cup era from 1969 to 1994. Singapore football icon Kwa Kim Song said Lowe's work helped to harness public support for the game during the 1970s. Lowe leaves behind a daughter and 2 grandchildren. Blockchain technology is often used to track and prove ownership of digital collectibles, such as art and gaming assets, but a durian seller here is using it to let customers verify the origin of its premium fruit. Agong Durian says buyers can scan a QR code to check a tamper-resistant record to confirm the orchard, variety and provenance of each box. Records also include the orchard's exact location and contact details. Agong says the system is designed to combat false claims over premium durians, which can command higher prices. Australia has agreed to supply uranium to India under a new deal aimed at supporting the South Asian giant's growing nuclear energy needs. The agreement was signed during Indian Prime Minister Narendra Modi's visit to Melbourne. The two countries also pledged closer defence cooperation, including expanded military exercises and greater intelligence sharing. Their leaders say the partnership comes as both countries face growing security challenges in the Indo-Pacific, while Australia's defence minister says they share concerns over China's expanding military capabilities. In Thailand, two officials have been arrested over an alleged scheme that helped children of Chinese nationals obtain Thai citizenship by falsely registering Thai men as their fathers. Police say a hospital medical records officer and a district office official worked with a network that arranged births in Thailand before filing the false registrations. So far, more than 160 suspected cases linked to the alleged scheme have been identified. The inquiry is part of a wider probe into Chinese scam networks and suspected money laundering.
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0: Traffic.
5: Heavy traffic on the CTE towards the AYE at the PRE Changi exit. And at the junction of Pasir Panjang Road and PSA Gate 3, traffic lights are out of order. If you're around the area, do drive safely.
0: If you see anything on the roads that we might have missed, send us a WhatsApp message at 8855-0893. 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
6: 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I'm Frankie Ho. A new study shows sovereign wealth funds are increasingly bankrolling the global AI race. This as governments treat AI and semiconductors as strategic assets. The report from Spain's IE University tracked funds managing more than $15 trillion. It found total spending on direct investments jumped 91% to over $400 billion. Around a third of that went into AI, with sovereign investors backing firms like OpenAI and Databricks. The report says fragmented geopolitics is driving governments to use these funds to build influence abroad. The US attracted the biggest share of investment. Tencent Holdings is in talks to become the largest shareholder in Manus, the Chinese AI startup whose sale to Meta Platforms was ordered to be reversed by Beijing. The Financial Times says Tencent, along with other existing investors, are trying to reach a deal to buy back Manus at the same $2 billion valuation Meta paid. Manus is a pioneer in so-called agentic AI, technology designed to carry out complex tasks autonomously rather than just respond to prompts. Meta's acquisition of Manus was once hailed as a model for Chinese AI firms going global, but it quickly drew scrutiny over concerns about handling sensitive technology to a geopolitical rival. That triggered a months-long investigation into tech export controls before Chinese regulators demanded in April that the deal be reversed. Singapore's former Foreign Affairs Minister George Yeo says investors should watch China's open-source AI models as they could challenge the dominance of major US tech companies. He told a Standard Chartered forum that China is closing the AI gap with the US faster than many expected. Progress in chips, lower-cost infrastructure, and AI talent are driving that shift. Yu said as more AI models become open source, the technology will become easier to copy. The Commonwealth Bank of Australia is facing a formal dispute from a union representing finance workers. The union has accused Australia's largest lender of masking the real reason behind more than 200 job cuts. Commonwealth Bank blamed the cuts on automation and restructuring. But the union says roles with similar titles have since been advertised in India, where labor costs are lower. It brings the total jobs cut by Commonwealth Bank this year to nearly 800. The bank says the job ads in India are not related to the layoffs in Australia. KPMG's UK arm is cutting 10% of its support staff, about 200 jobs. This is the latest round of cuts by the Big Four accountancy firm. KPMG says the move is part of integrating its UK and Swiss businesses, which merged in 2024, and aims to cut duplication and expand offshore delivery. It follows more than 400 job cuts to KPMG's UK audit division in March. Other major firms, including McKinsey and PwC, have also been shrinking support teams, turning to AI to cut costs. Japan's government is pushing its pension funds to invest more in domestic assets. Finance Minister Satsuki Katayama says she wants households and pension funds to benefit directly from Japan's economic growth. The remarks triggered a rally across Japanese markets, sending the yen to a fresh daily high, boosting government bonds and pushing up the Nikkei 225. Japan's government pension investment fund manages around $1.8 trillion. Roughly half of that is currently invested overseas. Analysts say the shift could sustain a so-called triple rally in Japanese bonds, the yen, and stocks as Japan moves deeper into an era of positive interest rates. Telstra says it's considering compensation for customers affected by this week's major network outage. The Australian telco says any payouts will be worked out on a case-by-case basis. The move comes as Chief Executive Vicky Brady cut short an overseas trip to address the Australian media this morning. She apologized to customers and said Telstra has let Australians down. She said some emergency calls to 000, Australia's number for police, fire and ambulance, were affected during the outage. Telstra says the fault has since been fixed. And that's your business and financial news this hour. I'm Frankie Ho.

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1: Oh, one of my favorite books recently has to be Nir Eyal's Beyond Belief. I remember asking him right at the start about what sort of beliefs allow us to make change happen. I really wanted him to talk about this particular episode in this book. It's absolutely real, this case. My jaw was on the floor when I read about it. Here it is.
2: You'll quit along the way unless you have what's called a liberating belief versus a limiting belief.
3: Fabulous, fabulous. Well, one of the starkest examples of how our beliefs really impact our experience of life is that example you share of a man who had ankle surgery with no anesthesia.
2: Yes.
3: And all he used was self-hypnosis.
2: Mm-hmm.
3: And you say this book is not about magical thinking. But talk to us about that case and why you share it in the book.
2: And it does seem like magic, and yeah, it is amazing. And to be honest, I would not believe it had I not seen it with my own eyes. I've actually seen the video. And the reason I talk about this, it's not that I'm encouraging people to do this procedure without anesthesia, but knowing that someone can tells us something very profound. So let me tell you about Daniel Gissler. Daniel Gissler is a Swiss commodities trader, very numbers guy, super black and white, nothing woo-woo and spiritual about him whatsoever. And in his 50s, he had this freak accident where he broke some of the bones in his ankle. And he had to have these pins placed in his bones so that they would heal properly. Now, within a few years of his bones healing, he came across a video on YouTube that taught him about hypnosedation. And in hypnosedation, it's nothing magical. It's not like the stage hypnosis that you see. It's a process by which people are able to actually separate pain from suffering. And so with this skill, he was able to undergo a 55-minute procedure where scalpel was cutting into flesh, where pins were yanked from his bones, and he did this completely awake. No general anesthesia, no topical anesthesia of any kind. There wasn't even an anesthesiologist in the room, in the operating room. And so why do I tell this story? It's not that I'm trying to convince people to do surgery without anesthesia. I'm not ready to do it either. It's to show us that we all have these unbelievable powers within us every day. We can all do this. If Daniel can do it, everyone can. In fact, some of the one thing that people always tell me when I tell them this story is, well, there must be something special about him.
3: Right.
2: And the only thing that's special about him is how not remarkable he is. In fact, tens of thousands of people undergo surgery without hypnosis throughout Europe, in France, in Belgium, in Italy. It's actually not that uncommon because they learn this technique that allows us to refocus our attention so that we don't experience the suffering that can undergo
3: and
2: surgery.
3: And he had just met someone who taught him this, 6 months prior to
2: the
3: surgery?
2: Yeah, he took a class. He found a fellow student who guided him through this meditative exercise. And the reasoning of how this is possible is fascinating. You see, the brain is processing right now 11 million bits of information. Your mind is taking in 11 million bits of information. That's the equivalent of reading War and Peace every second twice. It's a tremendous amount of information. But your conscious mind can only process about 50 bits of information. So 50 bits versus 11 million bits. So what you think is reality is actually 0.00045% of the real world. Because your brain can't handle reality. There's too much information. So it has to observe reality filtered by your beliefs. So beliefs literally determine what you are able to see, not figuratively, but literally what you're able to see. They determine how you feel, as in the case of Daniel Gissler with not feeling the pain of surgery, and ultimately what you do.
3: So what's the difference between a belief and a persistent thought?
2: Okay, so a belief is a conviction that is open to revision based on evidence. A fact is something else. A fact is an objective truth. It is something that is true whether or not you believe it. The world is more like a sphere than it is flat. Sorry, flat earthers, the globe doesn't care what you think. It's a fact. You can't change facts. Now, on the other end of the spectrum is faith. Faith is a conviction that does not require evidence. So God rewards the righteous. There's no amount of evidence I can present to somebody to convince them otherwise. That's a matter of faith, nor should it change their minds. But between fact and faith is what we call a belief. And what makes belief so special is that unlike faith, which people almost never change, and unlike facts, which we cannot change, beliefs are something different. Beliefs can adapt. We can change our beliefs because beliefs are tools, not truths. Beliefs are tools, not truths. Is it a fact that I'm no good with money? That is it a fact that I have these limiting beliefs that keep me from achieving my financial goals? No, they're not one of Newton's laws. They are beliefs. And by changing those beliefs, we can liberate ourselves to fulfill our full potential.
3: I was surprised to see Singapore make it to this book. This is before I realized that you live here in Singapore and you call Singapore home. But here in Singapore, you meet five religious leaders. And you talk to them and you pose a really interesting question. Can you pray if you have doubt, essentially? I'm paraphrasing.
2: Right.
3: Why include the power of faith and prayer in a book about changing your beliefs?
2: Yeah. Well, you know, I did an extensive study on how the brain changes how we, what we see, how we feel, and what we do. And a topic that kept coming up was the power of prayer. That we know that people who pray have all these good things happen to them. They live longer, they are healthier, they have fewer incidents of mental health issues, they make more money, they have more friends. All of these good things seem to happen in these studies for two people who pray. And I always thought that was something that was closed off to me, that I couldn't pray because I didn't really connect with any particular faith tradition.
1: That's just a little slice of my interview with Nir. I only look out for the best authors and books that I have enjoyed reading. Nir Eyal is the author of Beyond Belief. I hope you pick it up or listen to the entire interview.
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1: These are your news headlines. I'm Shahzad Haque. Singapore has been named the world's leading maritime centre for the 13th straight year in the 2026 Xinhua Baltic International Shipping Centre Development Index. The Republic scored 99.3 out of 100, the only shipping hub to score above 90. The report cites the country's strategic location, established maritime services, and progress in alternative fuels and technological innovation. The index assesses 43 international shipping hubs based on port performance, maritime services, and the broader business environment. Shanghai, London, Hong Kong, and Dubai rounded up the top five. About 15 hectares of Maju Forest in Clementi's Sunset Way area will be cleared for new public housing in the coming years. The Housing Board says about 8 hectares will be preserved for wildlife, including a natural stream, areas of high biodiversity, and part of the former Jurong Railway line. HDB says site clearance will be phased to allow wildlife to safely relocate, while plants of conservation significance will be conserved where possible. It adds nature groups were consulted and public feedback on a related environmental study remains open until August 6th. Countries across East Asia are hunkering down as Typhoon Buvi, one of the world's largest and most powerful storms in years, approaches. Northern China is bracing for flash floods and landslides, with Beijing issuing its highest rain warning for 6 districts and evacuating residents in high-risk areas. Buvi is also expected to batter Japan's southwestern Okinawa Islands, which are also on alert for violent winds, torrential rains and thunderstorms through the weekend. The super typhoon also prompted airlines, including Singapore Airlines and Scoot, to cancel or reschedule regional flights. Africa's health agency says the Ebola outbreak in the Democratic Republic of Congo is the fastest growing on record. The World Health Organization says the outbreak has infected more than 1,700 people and killed 600 since it was declared in May. Health officials say the virus is spreading faster than response efforts, with cases doubling about every 4 weeks. They're urging for more funding to contain the outbreak. Outside Congo, confirmed cases remain limited, with infections reported in Uganda and one imported case in France. Israel has reportedly shared intelligence with Washington about an alleged new Iranian plot to assassinate President Donald Trump. Citing unnamed sources, CNN and The Wall Street Journal say the intelligence described a specific and recent threat. The reports come amid renewed military strikes between the US and Iran. Tehran has also repeatedly vowed retaliation against President Trump over the 2020 killing of military commander Qasem Soleimani, ordered during his first term.
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0: Weather.
3: To expect thundery showers over northern and eastern Singapore in the late afternoon. Temperatures will hit a high of 34 degrees Celsius and a low cool of 24 degrees Celsius.
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0: Traffic.
5: There's a vehicle breakdown on the AYE towards Tuas after Benoit Road, and another vehicle breakdown on the PIE towards Changi after Bedok Reservoir Road.
0: If you see anything on the roads that we might have missed, send us a WhatsApp message at 8855-0893, but only when you're safely parked. Take a step back and reset with Lin Lee. 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
2: 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I'm Alexandra Parada, sitting in for Lindley Fu this afternoon, and I've got plenty to get into between now until 4 p.m. First up on Viewpoint, it's our segment that explores the stories making headlines through fresh, thoughtful perspectives and helps us see what's happening from a different angle. Now, Singapore is investing $800 million over the next 5 years in transport research and innovation with the aim of making the way we move around smarter, more efficient, and even more connected. But as we plan for the future of transport, there's a bigger question worth asking. How do we know whether getting around is actually becoming easier? New data shows that residents in towns such as Sembawang, Bukit Panjang, and Punggol continue to face some of the longest commutes, while those living closer to the city enjoy significantly shorter journeys. We'll be revisiting Lindley Fu's conversation with Terence Phan, an assistant professor of strategic management and entrepreneurship at Singapore Management University, as they explore what accessibility really means, what these findings reveal about the daily commuting experience, and whether being 10 minutes from an MRT station means the same thing for everyone. Then in the 2 p.m. hour, we have Is It Just Me? This is where we explore the everyday thoughts and feelings many of us have but don't always say out loud. And today's question is, do we read too much into rejection? Whether it's not getting the job, being left on read, or hearing no when we're actually hoping for a yes. Rejection has a way of staying with us far longer than we'd like. We'll be hearing insights from Dr. Nicole Chu Helbig, a psychotherapist at Gestalt Singapore, on why rejection affects us so deeply, how it shapes the decisions we make afterwards, and whether we're sometimes giving it more power than it deserves. So stay with us for an afternoon of thoughtful conversations on Reset with Lindley right here on Money FM 89.3. Viewpoint is coming up.
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6: Welcome to Viewpoint. Now, a commentary in the Straits Times got me thinking. It questioned whether a 10-minute walk to the MRT really means the same thing for everyone. At about the same time, new data showed residents in towns like Sembawang, Bukit Panjang, and Punggol have some of the longest journeys to work in Singapore. Now, these aren't complaints about the transport system. In fact, Singapore's public transport network is often recognized as one of the best in the world. But they do raise some interesting questions. When we talk about accessibility, are we focusing too much on distance and not enough on the actual experience? Does a 10-minute walk feel the same for a young office worker, an older adult, or someone pushing a stroller? And as Singapore continues to grow and evolve, what should we really be optimizing for? Joining me now is Terence Phan, Assistant Professor of Strategy and Entrepreneurship at the Singapore Management University, whose research focuses on transport, aviation, and mobility. Terence, welcome.
7: Thank you for inviting me.
6: Now, let's start with that Straits Times commentary. It argues that a 10-minute walk to the MRT doesn't necessarily mean the same thing for everyone. Do you agree? Are we perhaps relying on planning benchmarks that don't always reflect people's lived experiences?
7: Yeah, that's a very good question, because if you think about the planning for roads and MRT stations and so on, that's often sort of a benchmark that is easy to implement, because you're talking about different cities, towns, villages, you know, different setups, you know, in the different districts that we have. And I have to say that, you know, yes, there is a varied experience in that, because you could be walking mostly, you know, in a developed sort of in covered walkways and that sort of thing, where you don't have to think about rain or shine. Mm-hmm. Or you can maybe in a situation where you have to go, you know, under the sun, if you're lucky, or under the rain for most of the time. And sometimes you may have to cross roads in between. Mm-hmm. And during times of rain, sometimes you get a bit fondling of sort. So, yes, the experience varied, and it also depends on the weather situation let alone the condition of the person we're talking about. Are we bringing in like things like you stop over at a market before you go back home? Are you taking children, young children, maybe on strollers and so on? So that, yeah, there's sometimes a bit of a difference. Yes.
6: Right. We've also seen new figures showing residents in some towns spend considerably longer commuting to work than others. Should we automatically see that as a problem, or is it one of the trade-offs people make when deciding where to live?
7: That's a very good question. I think Singaporeans, relatively apart from maybe some HDB lotteries, they tend to have some idea and some trade-off in terms of where they want to be and sort of what compromises they make. So, for example, I take example. So I know people who have two working adults and then some children going to school. You know, they don't all take place at the same place, right? So you kind of have to say, okay, so are we going to be close to the children or one of the child's children and then maybe one other adult's? And then you kind of have to say, okay, then I will sacrifice the commute for one of the adults or one of the children, for example. And then sometimes they want to be with their older parents and or maybe some of their older relatives who may also help in, for example, taking care of the children if they get home a bit early before the adults come home. So it's not a straightforward thing, and it's typically a bit of a trade-off, you know, for people I've seen. So, yes, so unfortunately, some of the commuters, at least, may have to endure a longer commute. And occasionally we see people, you know, they don't really want to live there, but because of the circumstances, that's a trade-off that they made.
6: Mm.
7: Right. Yeah. And then sometimes for work these days, you know, you kind of want to be close to work. But the thing is, you know, people also switch careers, you know, voluntarily or not. So if you plan too much on that, you kind of, you know, may not be optimal in the long run. So I think that's a bit of trade-off. But I hear you that, Lynn, that some people take a very long time on commuting and wonders, hey, we're supposed to have a very good transportation system.
6: Right.
7: And how is it that, you know, we can maybe at least improve the lives of some of these people who somehow have to endure a very long commute?
6: Mm.
7: And I think that's a very valid question, I think.
6: Okay. Another important one is whether people have meaningful choices and whether, like you mentioned earlier, and whether the transport system makes those journeys as reliable and comfortable as possible. So when we talk about a good commute, what actually matters most? Is it the total journey time, reliability, comfort, or is it something more subjective?
7: I think a lot of commuters, myself included, is that reliability is very important, because if you want this commute, it's not just one-off thing. You kind of go to work regularly.
6: Mm.
7: So you want to be able to use this mode of transport day in and day out, hopefully rain or shine. So you don't have to think like, oh, today it's going to rain, so I got to leave home like half an hour earlier. You know, you try to, you know, not to sort of have to think too much, you know, over that. And hopefully there won't be bus or train breakdowns also, right? So you tend to, I think people tend to have it in a reliable way so that they don't really have to do anything to bother about that. And also included in this equation, because we talk about rain or shine, then the rails, the MRT system, was slashed with a little bit of the LRT connections for some people, is a very reliable one, because rain or shine, the trains still run. So, and then because the trains typically with the stations is a little bit of cover space, people feel like, hey, I'm taken care of, you know, even in torrential downpours. Mm. And I think the disconnect happens a lot of times in two ways. One is when you step out of the train station or maybe bus station, do you need to walk a little bit? Some people is a very reliable one, because rain or shine, the trains

0: decisions for them to sort of take a shorter journey sometimes is a bit limited, because even though the trains run very regularly, if you count the number of stops all the way to the CBD, it's still a bit of a distance away. And I think that's where the long commute comes into play. But having said that, I think our MRT system, at least once you get into the train, is air conditioned.
1: Mm-hmm.
0: And in most areas, you can still have a bit of a mobile phone reception, if not, right, you know, intermittently. Mm-hmm. So people can still answer phone calls a little bit, or at least do some texting. They can listen in to meetings.
1: Mm-hmm.
0: It's not like the time is completely lost. So in that sense, it's not a lost sort of productivity in that sense completely. And I've seen also, you know, parents bringing their children, equipping themselves with books or activities to do. So obviously they prepare themselves for the long journey home or to, you know, wherever they're going. So they are making use of that time as well. And between the trains and the bus, I'm actually a little bit more impartial towards the buses, because I feel like there's a higher probability of getting a seat on the bus.
1: Okay.
0: So I also see people, you know, once they get a seat, then they really, you know, settle down, they take out their phones or whatever, do whatever. So in that sense, it compensates a little bit of the long commute.
1: Right.
0: But it doesn't completely solve everyone's problems.
1: Okay.
0: Right.
1: Okay. So I think you touched on this a little bit earlier. I want to talk about the first and last mile part of it. Singapore has an extensive public transport network, but for many people, the frustrating part of the journey isn't the train ride itself. I think I speak for myself too. It's getting to the station and then from the station to the final destination. Is that where more attention needs to go?
0: Yeah, you're absolutely right on. Because as I mentioned, some people are very lucky. They are almost from the XGB stations, XGB estates. A lot of times they're now covered walkways. So at least during rain, you're not completely soaked. You may get a little bit of splashes, but, you know, a little bit. And in the CBD areas, at least, you know, once you get out, there are a lot of these covered walkways that are kind of extensions of the exits or entrances. So I think we've done very well in those places, but it's not, doesn't cover all of the places, but it does cover some. But the question is, if you don't work in the CBD area, once you go out of the other towns, sometimes, like just from the station to some industrial buildings, you kind of have to be outside, and if it rains, you know, too bad, you're going to get wet. So there are some situations, I acknowledge, and there can be quite a number, where in under certain weather, it's not ideal in that sense. Yeah. And I think maybe, and it goes to the fact that, well, you know, whose responsibility? Because if it goes under the roadways, then it kind of, it's under the government. So we kind of like lump everything for the government to solve, right? Or the town councils to solve. I would think that maybe one can think about maybe some incentive. We have this in Orchard Road a few years back, where the buildings like right on Orchard Road, they are allowed like a few feet of extension or something like that. They can then like essentially have the building from the first floor and up, like be a little bit extended. So you're actually providing some cover for commute pedestrians and so
1: on.
0: So maybe there's some version of this that can encourage some of the existing buildings or maybe shopping malls or maybe planned centers, business centers and so on, to kind of, you know, get together and say, can we like build something like that? And maybe, you know, this will A, help increase the footfall, and B, at the same time, it will benefit some of the commuters and pedestrians alike.
1: Yeah.
0: So,
1: yeah, I like to think, you know, those smaller touches that determine whether a journey feels smooth or stressful, they are important. And probably if those are in place, we might see fewer cars on the roads.
0: Yes, yes, that's enough. Well, actually, that's also an interesting one, because I was told in some conferences where apparently up to a third or between a quarter and a third of our homes have, or families have a vehicle. So that means it's not a small portion somehow.
1: Okay. Now, Terence, as Singapore's population ages, should we also rethink how we define accessibility, not just whether somewhere

0: is connected, but whether it's genuinely easy for people of different ages and mobility levels to get around.
1: That's also an excellent question. This is not just for the elderly. This also works for strollers with very young children, because when you get to the curbside, very often, it may not have a sloped thing where you can kind of go onto the street and cross the road. Right. So there's these small things about accessibility for people with special needs and so on. I think overall, Singapore, compared with some of the older cities, actually, I believe at least, I feel is already quite advanced in terms of thinking about these things. If you think about a lot of the MRT stations these days, many of them have also been retrofitted with lifts, or at least signs to lifts and so on, and even in some of the older estates. So I think we are a little bit ahead, but yes, we definitely can do more, because a lot of times when you do these improvements and make changes, you sort of look at the footfall, the number of expected number of people who will benefit and so on. But as Singapore grew, I mean, the number of people, you know, walking on the same streets and so on also changed. And I think it's worthwhile to sort of take a look. And I think a lot of this goes to the community level and is really up to the people who actually feel the inconveniences to have a place to speak up. Because if these people don't speak up, others will be like, oh, nobody really needs that. So I think having a bit of a forum for people, and this probably would have to take place at the town council level, where these are like, you know, really like on this road, on this junction, you know, at this junction, can we have this, you know, pedestrian walkway a bit inclined? It's really small, very focused discussion. But the thing is, if you have enough of these in one go, the next time, if let's say, you know, there's some work to be done around, then they could, all of these could be done at the same time, right? So I think it's worthwhile to think about that. And also, I think now we also have pedestrian crossings where the elderly can flash their cards, the ID cards of some sort, to increase the time for them to cross. So I think you don't see this in many other cities already. So we're very good. Can we do better? Yes, I think so.
0: Okay, let's talk about technology. That's also changing the way many of us travel. Hybrid work, journey planning apps, on-demand transport. How much of a difference do these make?
1: I think it makes a difference a lot of times for first time. For example, if someone is new to an area, like they have a meeting and so on, I think a lot of times people will take a look and see, hey, you know, well, how can I get to these places? What's the best way? And so that's one important avenues where it makes people feel that they can actually access certain areas of the town that otherwise they would feel a little bit foreign to, even in Singapore. And second, I think it's for people who are very conscious about the journey time. Like, I want to go from A to B. I normally will take this, but like, are there alternatives that will make it stir, or maybe today I'm carrying stuff, is there one that would minimize my walking time without having to hail a taxi or, you know, or the like? So I think these are ways that I think I'm seeing more of these apps available, and people are using them more. And of course, in a lot of our bus stops now, there are screens that update and show us when the buses will arrive. So I think this is actually very good. You go to other big cities in the world, not many have this level of development. So I think we're quite grateful.
0: See, I'm going to play devil's advocate here. You know, we've been talking about improving convenience, accessibility. When does that become unrealistic? There's a limit, right, to how convenient any transport system can be in a land scarcity. How do we distinguish between a real accessibility problem and perhaps an expectation that every journey should be quick and seamless?
1: Well, I think at some point we are dealing with a divide between a private versus a public transportation system. And I think we have to be very clear. And for a public transport system to be at least worthwhile or economically somewhat feasible, we have to acknowledge that it cannot solve everyone's problem. You need like a critical mass of people doing things and moving about in a similar manner in a similar time frame in geography to make this system work. For example, if you want to take a bus at 2 a.m., you know, probably you can't, because I don't think all of buses run these days, you know, in the middle of the night. And the MRT systems will be closed. So if you have a flight to catch at 4 a.m., your options are actually very limited. So I think we've sort of come to a point where we've decided somehow, primarily through LTE and so on, that certain, you know, certain times are reasonable times to expect public transport system to be run quite smoothly. And others, we just say, sorry, you know, this is a time where we have to get the private system up and running because we just don't have enough people who, with the similar demands to do that. And I think that's where we kind of have to say, well, let's lay out everybody's transport needs. And then we kind of decide, okay, you know, where the cutoff point will be. And I think we've been shifting quite a bit, you know, with the 10-minute walking and distances between bus stations and so on. We've been shifting, you know, really pushing the edge here. But I think because the way the weather works here, you know, in the middle of the day, you get really, really hot weather, you can, or you can be completely drenched. So I think that's where, you know, when you look, when you compare the distances here and elsewhere, you're like, hey, Singapore is very good. But the thing is, there are some unique local conditions where additional considerations are warranted in this case, right? But at least it comes back to the numbers game. We can't just have a bus run because one person wants to take it, right? So I think that's where the cutoff needs to be, some sort of a cutoff.
0: Terence, we've run out of time, but very, very quickly, if you could change just one thing about the way we think about transport and accessibility in Singapore, what would it be?
1: That's a really good question. I think now, based on your last question on this cutoff between public and private transport, I think the C right now is quite high. So there may be some situations where people genuinely expect and have traditionally needed, and depending on their vehicles, and I think they've been priced out. So it's unfortunate.
0: Okay. Good reminder that transport isn't just about getting people from one place to another. It's about how those journeys also shape our daily lives. Terence, thanks so much for joining us today.
1: Thank you very much.
0: We've been speaking to Terence Fun, Assistant Professor of Strategy and Entrepreneurship at the Singapore Management University. You've been listening to Viewpoint.
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3: These are your news headlines. I'm Shahzad Haq. Singapore has been named the world's leading maritime centre for the 13th straight year in the 2026 Xinhua Baltic International Shipping Centre Development Index. The Republic scored 99.3 out of 100, the only shipping hub to score above 90. The report cites the country's strategic location, established maritime services, and progress in alternative fuels and technological innovation. The index assesses 43 international shipping hubs based on port performance, maritime services, and the broader business environment. Shanghai, London, Hong Kong, and Dubai rounded up the top five. About 15 hectares of Maju Forest in Clementi's Sunset Way area will be cleared for new public housing in the coming years. The Housing Board says about 8 hectares will be preserved for wildlife, including a natural stream, areas of high biodiversity, and part of the former Jurong Railway line. HDB says site clearance will be phased to allow wildlife to safely relocate, while plants of conservation significance will be conserved where possible. It adds nature groups were consulted and public feedback on a related environmental study remains open until August 6th. Countries across East Asia are hunkering down as Typhoon Buvi, one of the world's largest and most powerful storms in years, approaches. Northern China is bracing for flash floods and landslides, with Beijing issuing its highest rain warning for 6 districts and evacuating residents in high-risk areas. Buvi is also expected to batter Japan's southwestern Okinawa Islands, which are also on alert for violent winds, torrential rains and thunderstorms through the weekend. The super typhoon also prompted airlines, including Singapore Airlines and Scoot, to cancel or reschedule regional flights. Africa's health agency says the Ebola outbreak in the Democratic Republic of Congo is the fastest growing on record. The World Health Organization says the outbreak has infected more than 1,700 people and killed 600 since it was declared in May. Health officials say the virus is spreading faster than response efforts, with cases doubling about every 4 weeks. They're urging for more funding to contain the outbreak. Outside Congo, confirmed cases remain limited, with infections reported in Uganda and one imported case in France. Israel has reportedly shared intelligence with Washington about an alleged new Iranian plot to assassinate President Donald Trump. Citing unnamed sources, CNN and The Wall Street Journal say the intelligence described a specific and recent threat. The reports come amid renewed military strikes between the US and Iran. Tehran has also repeatedly vowed retaliation against President Trump over the 2020 killing of military commander Qasem Soleimani, ordered during his first term.
2: 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Date check.
4: It's the last day of the work week. It's Friday, the 10th of July.
2: Traffic.
4: I'm seeing roadworks on Beach Road towards Rochor Road after Ophir Road, so do avoid Lane 3. And there's also roadworks on Middle Road towards Waterloo Street after Bencoolen Street, so do avoid Lane 4 there.
2: If you see anything on the roads that we might have missed, send us a WhatsApp message at 8855-0893, but only when you're safely parked. 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
4: Good afternoon, and you're tuning in to the Business Report with me, Chua Tian Tian, as we take you through the latest moves and views in the world of business and finance as we head into the second half of your workday. Now, this hour, we'll discuss expectations ahead of SK Hynix's first day of trading in the US after a regulatory filing showed South Korea's SK Hynix priced its American depository receipts at $149, raising about $26.5 billion. And that's before turning the spotlight on SGX listed counters, China Aviation Oil and Foundation Healthcare. And joining me today on a Friday is Benjamin Goh, Head of Research and Investor Education at CS. Ben, welcome.
5: Hey, Tian, how's it going?
4: Good. And Ben, let's start with global news this time around. We've been talking about this for the past whole week or so. SK Hynix. Well, a regulatory filing showed SK Hynix priced its American depository receipts, ADRs, at $149 USD yesterday, raising about $26.5 billion. What do you make of the figures, and really, what are you expecting when it comes down to SK Hynix's first day performance in the US tonight?
5: Well, to be frank, it's quite a big day. As you can see, what's been happening in the AI infrastructure world the last 2-3 weeks have not been kind to the whole ecosystem. So I guess, you know, most people are hoping that with this a big bank, the narrative can change. The knee-jerk reaction is that U.S. investors are getting quite a bit of a bargain since SK Hynix stock price came down quite a fair bit compared to 3 weeks ago. Although they are paying a little bit of a premium, I think about 3% compared to the Korean equivalent, that, you know, from yesterday's price. But the thing is that the fundamentals of the company are still very robust. So the narrative behind the whole AI value proposition has not changed. And the ADRs are said to be over 7 times oversubscribed. So all things being equal, the first day performance in the U.S. market should be good. I think for investors outside of the U.S., if you are trading the leverage ETF on the Hong Kong market or the actual Korean stock itself, you do want to note that the ADR as well as the Korean stock are not fungible. So which means that they do trade on separate markets. They're not interchangeable. So there could be a price discrepancy if trading is volatile.
4: I see. And heading back home to Singapore, investors continue to mount news out of China Aviation Oil. Now, the fuel company said yesterday that its controlling shareholder, China National Aviation Fuel, finalized its restructuring and transferring all of its equity to China Petrochemical Corporation. Now, this transfer establishes China Petrochemical Corporation as the indirect controlling shareholder of the company. How should investors read into the restructuring effort? That's one. And how much of the news has already been priced in thus far?
5: Well, it does sound like it's just a corporate restructuring. Yeah. So there's unlikely to be any dramatic change in the strategy or personnel. Moreover, the restructuring was first announced in October 2025. So I think there's you know, more than sufficient time for investors or would-be investors to digest the news and to, you know, if they want to reposition their portfolio. So I would say that the news is pretty much priced in. And if you look at the behavior of the company itself, China Aviation Oil, year-to-date, the share price, you know, the behavior of the share price is really an outcome of what's been happening in the Middle East, the latest Middle East conflict, rather than any kind of corporate restructuring on the part of the company itself.
4: So, I see.
5: Yeah.
4: Going to another counter to watch for today, Ben, is Foundation Healthcare. Now, UBS, which is the stabilization manager of the newly listed company, bought 4.5 million of its shares yesterday, and each share costs between 70.5 Singapore cents and 73.5 Singapore cents. And if you recall, Foundation's shares began trading on Wednesday after its IPO, but the shares actually closed 7.9% below IPO price on the first day. What's your read on the news, and what's your take on the outlook for Foundation Healthcare?
5: So not unheard of for a company's stock price to dip below its IPO price on its first day or maybe even the first month. You know, if you do remember when Facebook first did an IPO, the stock price did actually drop below IPO price, you know, at some period. So, you know, sometimes it could be because the IPO price was a little bit too high, maybe at the top of the range that they wanted to market. Maybe it's because, you know, retail investors are not so familiar with the company, or it's just that, you know, just bad luck because something else more sexy was happening in the stock market that day. So probably, we don't want to read too much into it. I think what we want to do is to wait for the blackout period to lapse, and after that, you're going to have all the research analysts issuing reports, and that's where you can take a much better view of how the company might be doing in the long run.
4: I see. And finally, Ben, let's wrap up with some AI-related news. OpenAI showcased a new AI agent yesterday that's meant to help white-collar workers access the power of coding tools without the sticker shock. Now, the company said the agent, called ChatGPT Work, combines OpenAI's popular chatbot with its AI coding tool Codex. You can create documents, you can create presentations and websites. How would you assess, though, OpenAI's competitiveness in the agentic AI scene?
5: In terms of mind share, I think OpenAI appears to be falling back a little bit behind, compared to Anthropic. So for better or worse, Anthropic really has been in the news a lot more. And Anthropic seems to be doing a much better job of creating products for specific sectors and use cases, even though those products still run on the same frontier models such as Fable or Meteos or Sonnet, right? So OpenAI's new agent is certainly interesting, but Anthropic launched Claude Cowork in January this year. And even if you look at Manus.ai, they already have something similar that's been running for a few months already. So all these products are also positioned for the white collar workers, but OpenAI is only launching now, which is 6 months late compared to Anthropic. Now we keep talking about Anthropic simply because OpenAI and Anthropic they have a certain rivalry, not just as companies but also as the two founders, and both companies are rumored to be gunning for an IPO this year. So it does appear that OpenAI needs to run a little bit faster, maybe articulate their story and their products a lot better in order to catch up with Anthropic.
4: I see, a lot to watch indeed. And thanks so much for the insights, Ben. Really appreciate it. Once again, that was Benjamin Goh, Head of Research and Investor Education at SIAS. And that's your business report this hour. I'm Chua Tian Tian.
2: 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Take a step back and reset with Lin Lee. A clear look at the stories shaping Singapore and the world, from current affairs to business and industry. 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
6: AI has transformed the way we work, but could the next computing revolution come from biology instead? Michelle Martin speaks with Dr. Hon Weng Chong, the founder and CEO of Cortical Labs, to explore the groundbreaking field of biological computing. They also discuss how lab-grown human neurons are being fused with silicon chips to create computers that learn in fundamentally different ways from today's AI. Let's hear the highlights of that conversation.
2: Best of Live Well with Michelle.
7: You've heard of AI, but what about OI, organoid intelligence? We're looking today at the next revolution in computing as we ask, what is the promise of biological computing? AI, we know, does not mimic human intelligence. Organic intelligence, on the other hand, promises to bring two systems closer by reproducing the computational performance of the best computer and the energy efficiency of a human brain. So how is this technology being developed? Well, Singapore is about to host one of the world's first biological data centers. Cortical Labs has partnered with Day One Data Centers and the National University of Singapore to establish our first biological data center, positioning Singapore at the forefront of an entirely new era of computing. And we want to take you there. We want to find out more with Dr. Chong Hong Weng, who is founder and CEO of Cortical Labs. Good morning, Dr. Chong. Thanks for joining us.
8: Good morning, Michelle. Thank you for having me on the show.
7: So for many people, the idea of computer powered by human brain cells sounds like science fiction. What exactly have you built? And how does a biological computer differ from the AI systems that we're all familiar with today?
8: Yeah, so essentially what we've done through many years of research and development is We've proven that it's actually possible to grow human brain cells, known as neurons, into specialized petri dishes with electronics built into it, where we can read electrical activity from these neurons and stimulate them. So along that, we discovered that if you give it the right signals, you can actually train these neurons to perform intelligence tasks, which are equivalent to the tasks that the AI people are trying to do. So this breakthrough happened in 2022 when we proved that these neurons could actually learn to play the video game Pong. That has since been extended by some student research developers who managed to get it to play a more complex game like Doom. And now we're starting to see some really interesting applications filter through from industry partners. But in effect, along the way, we also decided it was important that this technology was accessible, that you know, researchers and developers could gain access to this technology without requiring an increasing amount of CapEx and technical expertise. So we developed this device called the CL1. It stands for the Cortical Labs 1 machine that is the world's first biological computer, and it was designed to be 3U rack-mountable systems. So what that means is that in a server rack cabinet, one of these really tall cabinets, you can actually fit 20 of these in that configuration, and that is the configuration that we will be rolling out to our partners at NUS and at Day One's data center.
7: Okay, I'm going to take a step back so that our listeners can come along. It's exciting what you've been doing. Your neurons grown in a lab first made headlines when, as you say, they learned to play Pong, a video game. And now I understand they've been trained on Doom. Is that right? Doom, the video game?
8: Yes, someone's managed to train it to do that.
7: To play Doom. So to the average listener, this sounds pretty similar to what AI like AlphaGo has been doing with chess or how ChatGPT learns. Can you explain to our listeners what is fundamentally different? Is the neuron learning in a different way from an AI model playing the same game?
8: Yes, 100%. It actually is doing a completely different way, but actually a way that is actually more familiar to us because it is learning the same way that we do. So let's start with the materials. The differences here is that unlike traditional chips, which are made from silicon, this is a hybrid system. There is some silicon that is, you know, detecting the electrical activity, which is a common language between computers and the neurons. And then there is the carbon-based substrate, which are the neurons that are doing the actual compute. And so that's the material difference behind that. The way it actually does the compute, the intelligence, is very different from our typical chips. So in effect, what our chips are doing, be it a CPU or a GPU, what they're doing is mathematical operations, lots of them at any one time. These biological systems aren't actually doing mathematical computation. Hmm. Just as much as if we were to learn a skill like riding a bicycle, we're not crunching numbers in our heads. What we're actually doing is taking information about our position, our balance, our speed, and tweaking that as we, you know, ride the bicycle in order to learn the skill to have enough momentum so that you don't fall off on either side and you can ride the bicycle. So these neurons, really fast because there is no training or inference per se as you have in your typical machine learning. Everything happens in an inferential loop, and it's reinforced the behavior through, incentives and disincentive signals. So you can think of it also very similarly to how if you have a pet, like a dog, and I guess some cats, you can train them to do tricks, to do tasks. And you do that by rewarding the ideal behavior and punishing the inverse. So that's how the system is done in a nutshell.
7: So interesting. Dr. Chong, Singapore is set to become home to one of the world's first biological data centers. Tell us what this means. Why Singapore for this milestone?
8: Yeah, so I think the Singapore is the perfect and ideal testing ground for this technology because of its unique geography and constraints. So as they say, necessity is the mother of all invention. Singapore has some very interesting properties that lends itself to this. A, it is the fiber optic connector hub of the APAC region. Lots of fiber optic undersea cables terminate at Singapore and also originate from Singapore. That makes it a really important center for data centers. And in fact, prior to the explosion in AI, almost all of Southeast Asia's data centers were based in Singapore. However, those were the previous generation CPU-based data centers. As we all know, AI is really surging ahead today, and the new generation of data centers are much larger and also much more power hungry. And Singapore, being a small island nation, is short on land and also short on energy. So these two factors, the geography with the fiber and the geographical constraints of the land itself and the energy, forces operators like DayOne and also the government to think about what is the best way to maximize and optimize the space and the energy that we have to get the most amount of compute. And so Singapore was chosen for this reason to launch the biological data center, because it proves that two things that we know with this system, which is A, there are completely new types of compute that will solve for different problem sets that also require very little amount of energy and have very small footprints in comparison to the GPUs AI data centers today.
7: Yeah, take us deeper into that idea. Your biological computer uses around 200,000 lab-grown neurons. So how is it powered?
8: Yes, so there is actually two components to this. So in order to keep the cells alive and to process the information obtained from the neurons, we still use a traditional computer in it, but it's a very low-powered, almost like a mobile device on the machine, in the CL1. But the real computation is actually happening in the neurons itself, and they're actually being powered by glucose, the same stuff that you and I
7: run on. Sugar. The sugar runs the world.
8: Yes, literally, it runs on sugar water. We have to regularly top them up and also remove waste material. They are living systems, so they will produce waste material from that. By moving to the substrate, we're able to cut the energy consumption down to minuscule levels.
7: This is incredible. So we're talking, in case you've just joined us on Live Well with Michelle, about CL1, and this is the world's first commercially available biological computer developed by Cortical Labs. Instead of relying just on silicon chips, the computer combines living human neurons with electronics. So think of a computer that contains living human brain cells. And these neurons sit on a specially designed chip, so they receive electrical signals, they process information, they learn from feedback, and then they send signals back, and so they can work with traditional computing hardware. Dr. Chong, tell us about what the world hopes to gain from biological computing.
8: So there are things that hopefully this solves, which are, I guess, currently bottlenecks in the progress of AI systems. Firstly, there's this, I guess, race towards what's known as artificial generalized intelligence, but that also embodies a larger subset of applications such as robotics and drones and so forth. Right now, we don't have enough computing capability for even language. There's this race to build more infrastructure to get there. And so if we take a step back, that's going to require a lot more energy than what we have, infrastructure that needs to catch up, and that's going to stymie the progress for what we want to get. The second thing is also data. There isn't enough data in the world to actually train our current AI models and our approaches for the next generation physical AI systems and so forth. There are people out there who are running around folding clothes 1,000 times in order to capture that data to train the robots. But as you can imagine, it's going to take a long time. It took about 40 years of people writing on the internet, communicating on the internet, and making it freely publicly available to train these large language models purely on language. And so if we were going to branch out into other areas, we're going to need that similar level of data. The system that we have with the biological systems learn with much less data. They're more like us. We're experiential learners. We learn through doing things, and we're doing it in real time. So this has potentially the promise to unlock more capabilities for applications such as robotics and drones, potentially in the video gaming sector, also in cybersecurity. But that's all on the technical side. There is also a very interesting flip side to this, which is the fact that the neurons are grown from human stem cells that are obtained from adult donors. So these are adults that have informed consent and provide a bit of blood, 10 mils of blood, and we're able to transform the blood cells into stem cells and then into neurons. why this is so important, so interesting, is that the neurons have the same, they're essentially the same neurons that would be in the donor's head, which allows us to then say, perhaps we can use this also for drug discovery and personalized medicine. And this is actually one of the core focus for the research group at National University of Singapore, having one of the CR1 units on site.
7: Could you explain a little deeper into, I understand you're partnering with NUS on this validation phase. So how exactly might the results benefit healthcare research?
8: Yes. So one of the hardest things to do these days is come up with new drugs in the neurological or psychiatric space.
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4: We've all been there. You don't get the job, someone doesn't reply to your messages, or plans fall through, and somehow that moment sticks with you far longer than all the times things worked out. So why does rejection carry so much weight, and are we sometimes giving it more meaning than it deserves? We'll be unpacking that question with Dr. Nicole Chu Helbig, a psychotherapist at Gestalt Singapore, in the next hour on Is It Just Me? Right here on Reset with Linley on Money FM 89.3. So don't go anywhere.

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1: These are your news headlines. I'm Ahmad Akhtar. The Housing Board says Gillman Barracks will be redeveloped into a new housing estate, with 25 heritage buildings set to be retained. The 40-hectare site will include public and private homes, with about a fifth of the estate retained as green space, including existing forest and new landscaped areas. The buildings to be conserved include the original Alexandra School block, Telok Blangah substation, and former British military barracks. HDB has released heritage and environmental studies for the site and is inviting public feedback until August the 6th. The Singapore Heart Foundation has launched a new charity initiative encouraging companies to donate at least $1,000 a year to support employees' heart health. The 1,000 for Good program will fund heart health services and rehabilitation, while participating employers will receive workplace talks and training in CPR and the use of automated external defibrillators, or AEDs. The foundation says the initiative comes as out-of-hospital cardiac arrest cases continue to rise, with more than 4,000 reported in 2022. A police officer has been charged with 11 counts of voyeurism and 2 counts of molestation involving 9 men, including fellow officers. Prosecutors say 6 of the alleged victims were targeted at a neighbourhood police centre and 2 home team facilities between 2023 and 2025. The Singapore Police Force says it expects officers to uphold the highest standards of conduct and deals sternly with those who break the law. The 24-year-old cannot be named to protect the identities of his alleged victims. His case returns to court next month. Australia has confirmed its first case of H5N1 bird flu in a native seabird, marking a new stage in the spread of the virus. The infected greater crested tern was found in the South Australian coastal town of Robe. Australia recorded its first mainland H5N1 case last month. Authorities say there have now been 12 confirmed cases nationwide, but no evidence the virus has spread to poultry or the wider agriculture sector. Russian strikes killed at least 265 civilians in Ukraine and injured more than 1,800 in June. The UN says this is the highest combined monthly casualty count since the early months of Moscow's full-scale invasion in 2022. Since the war began, the UN has verified more than 16,400 civilian deaths, including over 800 children. Meanwhile, Ukraine and the US have reached a political agreement on licenses to produce PAC-3 Patriot interceptors in Ukraine. President Volodymyr Zelensky says key supplies of the missiles are also expected to arrive in the coming days.
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0: Weather.
3: To expect thundery showers over northern and eastern Singapore in the late afternoon. Temperatures will hit a high of 34 degrees Celsius and a low cool of 24 degrees Celsius.
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0: Traffic.
5: There's a vehicle breakdown on the AYE towards Tuas after Buena Vista, and I'm also seeing roadworks on Bukit Timah Road towards City after the CTE, so do avoid lane 1 there.
0: If you see anything on the roads that we might have missed, send us a WhatsApp message at 8855-0893. But only when you're safely parked.
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2: 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I'm Alexandra Parada, sitting in for Linley Fu this afternoon. And finally, this hour we have Is It Just Me? This is where we explore the everyday thoughts and feelings many of us have but don't always say out loud. And today's question is, do we read too much into rejection? Most of us know rejection is a part of life, yet one no can actually linger in our minds far longer than all the times we've heard yes. So why does rejection stay with us? And how does it shape the way we see ourselves and the choices we make afterwards? And does this mean that sometimes we're letting one setback define us more than it should? We'll be hearing insights from Dr. Nicole Chu Helbig, a psychotherapist at Gestalt Singapore, as we unpack why rejection can feel so personal and how we can learn to move forward with a greater perspective. So don't go anywhere, because we'll be diving into that conversation next, right here on Reset with Linley on Money FM 89.3. Is It Just Me? Is coming up.
0: Ever wonder, is it just me? 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
2: Welcome to Is It Just Me? Where we ask the things everyone's thinking, but not always saying out loud. I'm Alexandra Parada. Have you ever been rejected for a job you really wanted, or gone for an interview and thinking, oh, it went quite well, and then heard absolutely nothing? Maybe you've applied for something you were convinced you had a good shot at. Maybe you even put yourself out there and got a very polite, we've decided to go in another direction. And suddenly, one rejection has you reviewing your entire life. Was I not experienced enough? Should I have sent that follow-up email? Was I too confident? Or even not confident enough? The strange thing is, we can have plenty of evidence that we're perfectly capable, and yet one no can somehow become the thing we obsess over. So why does one rejection have that kind of power? And how do we stop ourselves from turning one disappointing outcome into a much bigger verdict on ourselves? Later on, we'll be hearing from Dr. Nicole Chu Helbig, a psychotherapist from Gestalt Singapore, on why rejection tends to stick in the mind and how to deal with it without either spiraling or pretending we don't care. Now, in my case, I've had a fair share of rejections, especially job rejections. I think that's the most rejections I've received. And there were some jobs which I've applied for that I thought that I would get it. And in the end, I wasn't even shortlisted. And the worst part of it all, some never got back to me. And I thought to myself, was I not good enough? I thought that interview went well. And, you know, I think that's the interesting thing about rejection. Sometimes the actual no can be over in seconds. But what happens afterwards in your head is something that actually lasts much longer. And this isn't only about jobs. It could be about relationships, friendships, or even any other opportunity you didn't get. And even sending someone a message and getting a rather unenthusiastic reply. So why does one rejection sometimes seem to matter more to us than all the times things have gone well? Let's hear it from Dr. Nicole Chu Helbig, a psychotherapist from Gestalt Singapore.
7: You ask, why does one rejection sometimes seem to matter more than all the times of things having gone well? Well, rejection and successes are measured with different scales in our psyche. You know, we take successes very lightly because successes don't pose us the danger of being cast out. And as human beings, we need to feel that we belong to the tribe. So rejection often is met with trepidation and even horror. as if being cast out would be potentially life-threatening.
2: I do agree that sometimes failure can make us feel like an outcast, because let's say if you see other people around you being successful at what they do, or let's say they received good news, which is already considered a success, and you tend to compare yourself and say, oh, I failed because I never got the good news or got that opportunity. So I do agree on that end. But I'm just wondering, why do we start looking for what we did wrong after a rejection? I mean, is it the brain trying to find an explanation even when there may not be even a clear answer?
7: Why do we start looking for what we did wrong after rejection? Is the brain trying to find an explanation? Immediately after getting a rejection, we tell ourselves stuff like, oh, you must have done something wrong, or you must have been not good enough for so-and-so. And our minds cannot tolerate not knowing if that is true. So we choose to assign blame. And the safest way to do that is to blame ourselves. Because at least if I'm at fault, or if there's something wrong with me, then I can do something about it. This is a way we avoid the helplessness of the situation. You know, it's sometimes or oftentimes better to be guilty than to be helpless. Because to be helpless is to not be in control of what's going to happen next, or whether we're going to be rejected again.
2: I do agree that, you know, when we do something wrong or we failed at something, you tend to put the blame on yourself. The bad thing is that we get into the spiral of negativity and just trying to put ourselves down because we failed at something that we thought we're good at. But at the end of the day, I don't think we should let those thoughts consume us and get into that spiral of negativity. I think the only good thing about it is that at least we're aware perhaps where we made a mistake and what we can do moving forward. So there can definitely be many reasons for such rejections. So why is it often so difficult to accept that we may never know exactly why we were rejected?
7: You ask, why is it so difficult to accept that we may never know exactly why we were rejected? Well, not knowing is very hard. It's hard to accept. It leaves us vulnerable to questions open. And, you know, not knowing is indeed frightening. If they told us a reason why we got rejected, even if the reason was harsh, we could argue with it. We could grieve it, and we could also accept it. But silence gives us nothing to hold on to. And so what do? We fill that void ourselves. And oftentimes we fill it with the worst version that we can possibly find, the one that judges us the hardest or the harshest.
2: I do agree that we tend to be very harsh with ourselves when something doesn't really go our way. And, you know, it's a work in progress for many of us. And I think I always try to remind myself to be kinder to ourselves, because being too harsh on ourselves dampens our mood and how we interact with people and just how we live life. So I guess, yes, rejection hurts, but I think with a little bit of kindness and understanding that, you know, we're aware that we did our best, I think that's a better way to perceive and accept rejection. Now, I'm just wondering, can reflecting on a rejection actually be useful? And how do we tell the difference between learning from what happened versus simply overthinking it?
7: Your question is, can reflecting on a rejection be useful? And how do we tell learning from overthinking? Well, I think we cannot help but reflect when we get rejected. And the reflection can be helpful. However, reflection in the face of fear and self-blame usually does not result in a learning. Rather, that would result in a state of anxiety, which leads to overthinking. Learning is different. There's a kind of road to learning. It's a kind of a straight line. It goes from point A to point B, maybe to point C. We look at the situations and then we tell ourselves, yeah, okay, I was rejected because there are many people vying for the same position. And they might have found someone more suitable than myself. And that's where it stops. However, when reflection leads to an evaluation of the self, It would probably sound like, I must be so horrible. That's why I'm rejected. Or no one is going to pick me. And that turns C. We look at the situations and then we tell ourselves, yeah, okay,

0: and then we question ourselves again, and then we get the answers again. It doesn't end anywhere. Overthinking is actually the product of anxiety. It is rooted in the fear of shame. And so when we get caught up in this, the best thing to do is to notice what's happening so that we pause and try to arrest this never-ending spiral of thoughts.
1: I like the idea that you should reflect based on what you've learned from that experience. Because if you reflect in fear, it really won't help, like I mentioned earlier, and what Dr. Helbig mentioned, that you will just go into this negative spiral of thoughts and you feel that at the end of the day, you're a failure, when in fact, you're not. And we've definitely heard a lot of people say that rejection is redirection. Sometimes that may turn out to be true. But sometimes, you know, rejection is simply disappointing. But I'm just wondering whether there are healthier ways to think about rejection without forcing ourselves to find every positive lesson in every no that we receive.
0: What's a healthier way to think about rejection without forcing a positive lesson with every no? Well, I personally don't like the idea of forcing ourselves into positive thinking. You know, when we have a negative loop of self-doubt, that is not all bad. It keeps us on our toes and makes us want to be the best possible version of ourselves. However, there comes a point where we need to give ourselves the permission to drop that lesson entirely, right? Allow yourselves to say, I can forget about it. I can allow myself the humility to accept that I really don't know. Don't ask what it teaches. Rather, ask yourself what really happened for what it was. It is what it is. I applied for this job and got rejected. Or I went for that very last round of the interview and realized that that job was not going to be mine. Put a full stop to that. The answer is usually more modest than the unbearable story we tell ourselves.
1: I agree with what Dr. Helbig said about forcing ourselves to be positive because we can't really force that feeling, and it's okay to bask in sadness, but don't let it consume you. So, for someone who has been just rejected from a job or a relationship or something else they really wanted, what is actually a useful thing to do next?
0: What is actually the useful thing to do next? If there are a couple of tips that I can offer here, is firstly, and most importantly, allow yourself to feel into the disappointment. Beneath that disappointment would be the shame of rejection. And painful as it may be, this emotion is the best teacher because it gives us the ability to sit with whatever happens with humility. And you know, that is true resilience. And when we allow ourselves to experience this over and over, we'll be more and more ready to put ourselves out there. The next thing that we can do, go find a friend who is willing to be there and witness your disappointment with you. Go out for coffee, have a talk, cry, grieve, and then find a way to laugh about it. Laughter, after all, is a good medicine. One of the simplest thing to do actually when you are feeling down because you have just been told that you are not good enough for a role or some potential partner has broken up with you, is to roll out of bed and go outside. Go feel the warm air. And if it's raining, go out and feel the rain on your skin. Rejection makes us feel closed up and isolated. So coming back to your body will bring you back to life. And every time you can recover from the shame of rejection, life becomes less and less frightening, and pursuing your dreams become more possible. I hope this helps.
1: Laughter, friends, and going out. I completely agree with that. I mean, rejection never feels good. And maybe one of the traps is how we try to run away from an outcome into an explanation instead. I didn't get a job, therefore I'm not good enough. That person wasn't interested, therefore there's something wrong with me. When very often, we simply don't have enough information to know why something didn't work out. And maybe one no tells us a lot less about ourselves than we think it does at the moment. And you know, the solution that Dr. Helbig provided, laughter, friends, and going out, when you think about it, that's true. You know, go out there and enjoy life with a person you're comfortable with. What about you, listeners? What's a rejection you spent far too long overthinking? And how did you overcome that rejection?

0: action. If you'd like to share your experience with us, text us at 8855-0893. That's 8855-0893. And this was Is It Just Me? I'm Alexandra Parada.
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1: These are your news headlines. I'm Ahmad Akhtar. The Housing Board says Gillman Barracks will be redeveloped into a new housing estate, with 25 heritage buildings set to be retained. The 40-hectare site will include public and private homes, with about a fifth of the estate retained as green space, including existing forest and new landscaped areas. The buildings to be conserved include the original Alexandra School block, Telok Blangah substation, and former British military barracks. HDB has released heritage and environmental studies for the site and is inviting public feedback until August the 6th. The Singapore Heart Foundation has launched a new charity initiative encouraging companies to donate at least $1,000 a year to support employees' heart health. The 1,000 for Good program will fund heart health services and rehabilitation, while participating employers will receive workplace talks and training in CPR and the use of automated external defibrillators, or AEDs. The foundation says the initiative comes as out-of-hospital cardiac arrest cases continue to rise, with more than 4,000 reported in 2022. A police officer has been charged with 11 counts of voyeurism and 2 counts of molestation involving 9 men, including fellow officers. Prosecutors say 6 of the alleged victims were targeted at a neighbourhood police centre and 2 home team facilities between 2023 and 2025. The Singapore Police Force says it expects officers to uphold the highest standards of conduct and deals sternly with those who break the law. The 24-year-old cannot be named to protect the identities of his alleged victims. His case returns to court next month. Australia has confirmed its first case of H5N1 bird flu in a native seabird, marking a new stage in the spread of the virus. The infected greater crested tern was found in the South Australian coastal town of Robe. Australia recorded its first mainland H5N1 case last month. Authorities say there have now been 12 confirmed cases nationwide, but no evidence the virus has spread to poultry or the wider agriculture sector. Russian strikes killed at least 265 civilians in Ukraine and injured more than 1,800 in June. The UN says this is the highest combined monthly casualty count since the early months of Moscow's full-scale invasion in 2022. Since the war began, the UN has verified more than 16,400 civilian deaths, including over 800 children. Meanwhile, Ukraine and the US have reached a political agreement on licenses to produce PAC-3 Patriot interceptors in Ukraine. President Volodymyr Zelensky says key supplies of the missiles are also expected to arrive in the coming days.
0: Those were your news headlines from The Straits Times. 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Date check.
2: It's the last day of the work week. It's Friday, the 10th of July.
0: Traffic.
2: There is an accident on the PIE towards Tuas after Jurong Town Hall Road, so to avoid Lane 1. And I'm also seeing another accident on Bartley Road towards Brattle after Mount Vernon Road, so to avoid Lane 1 there. And there's also heavy traffic on the PIE towards Changi between Paya Lebar Road and Topaya Exit 16A.
0: If you see anything on the roads that we might have missed, send us a WhatsApp message at 8855-0893. But only when you're safely parked. 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
2: Good afternoon, and you're tuning into the Business Report with me, Chua Tian Tian, as we take you through the latest moves and views in the world of business and finance as you navigate the second half of your workday. Now, this hour, we'll discuss expectations ahead of SK Hynix's first day of trading in the US after a regulatory filing showed the South Korean chipmaker priced its American depository receipts at $149 US dollars, raising about $26.5 billion US dollars. And that charts before turning the spotlight on SGX-listed counters China Aviation Oil and Foundation Healthcare. Well, starting with global news, a regulatory filing showed SK Hynix priced its American depository receipts at $149, raising about $26.5 billion, highlighting strong investor appetite for a pivotal chipmaker in the AI supply chain. Now, the share sale decision comes as the company leverages its position as the leading supplier of high-bandwidth memory chips, or HBM chips, a critical component for the advanced processors powering global AI systems. And a person familiar with the matter said demand for SK Hynix's U.S. share sale was more than 7 times available shares, underscoring huge investor appetite for a pivotal company in the AI supply chain. Now, SK Hynix declined to comment on the pricing and the demand for shares, but as we know, it'll start trading today under the ticker symbol SKHY on NASDAQ. It had referenced a per-share price of 242,501 per ADR based on the of July closing price in Seoul. And the stock closed yesterday at 2.186 million won and 10 ADRs represent one common share. Now, the offering from the South Korean chipmaker will finance new factories and equipment to meet surging AI chip demand. And in addition to bringing in funds, SK Hynix's US listing is expected to help narrow its valuation gap with US rival Micron, which, despite having less market share in key memory products, has benefited from direct access to the world's largest pool of investors. Now, if we look at the numbers, Micron trades at a 12-month forward price-to-earnings ratio of 6.66 times. Compare that against SK Hynix's 5.5 times. Now, earlier I spoke with Benjamin Goh, head of research and investor education at CS, to get his take on the ADR pricing and what he's expecting when it comes down to the chipmaker's first-day performance in the US.
3: Well, to be frank, it's quite a big day. As you can see, what's been happening in the AI infrastructure world the last 2-3 weeks have not been kind to the whole ecosystem. So I guess, you know, most people are hoping that with this a big bang, the narrative can change. The knee-jerk reaction is that US investors are getting quite a bit of a bargain since SK Hynix stock price came down quite a fair bit compared to 3 weeks ago. Although they are paying a little bit of a premium, I think about 3% compared to the Korean equivalent, you know, from yesterday's price. But the thing is that the fundamentals of the company are still very robust. So the narrative behind the whole AI value proposition has not changed. And the ADRs are said to be over 7 times oversubscribed. Mm-hmm. So all things being equal, the first day performance in the US market should be good. I think for investors outside of the US, if you are trading the leverage ETF on the Hong Kong market or the actual Korean stock itself, you do want to note that the ADR as well as the Korean stock are not fungible. Mm-hmm. So which means that they do trade on separate markets, they're not interchangeable. So there could be a price discrepancy if trading is volatile.
2: And back home in Singapore, investors continue to monitor news out of SGX-listed counters China Aviation Oil, Marco Polo Marine and Foundation Healthcare. Now, for China Aviation Oil, the fuel company said its controlling shareholder, China National Aviation Fuel, finalized its restructuring, transferring all of its equity to China Petrochemical Corporation. Now, this transfer establishes China Petrochemical Corporation as the indirect controlling shareholder of the company with 51.31% deemed interest. And over to Marco Polo Marine, the marine logistics company yesterday said it secured a multi-year framework agreement with global turbine manufacturer Siemens Gamesa Renewable Energy to deploy 2 offshore wind vessels across the Asia-Pacific region. And finally, we have Foundation Healthcare, because UBS bought 4.5 million of its shares yesterday. Each share cost between 70.5 Singapore cents and 73.5 Singapore cents. And Foundation's shares began trading on Wednesday after its IPO, but closed 7.9% below its IPO price on that day. And there you have it. That's your business report this hour. I'm Chua Tian Tian.
0: Take a step back and reset with Lin Lee. A clear look at the stories shaping Singapore and the world, from current affairs to business and industry, through sharp conversations and fresh perspectives, understand what's driving change. Reset. clarity for the rest of your day.
2: Michelle Martin speaks with Tim Phillips, the founder of Tim Talks Money, to explore whether new lower-cost global ETFs genuinely challenge VWRA or whether fund size, liquidity, and tracking matter more than the headline fees. Let's hear the highlights of that conversation.
0: Best of Live Well with Michelle. 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
4: Got a great guest. He's living the life, I have to say. He's already dressed like he's heading off for his 1 month long holiday. That is the dream, to work anywhere in the world. Tim Phillips, founder of Tim Talks Money, joins us live. How are you, Tim?
5: I'm good, Michelle. I'm getting ready, as you said, I'm getting in the holiday vibe, but I am still going to be working actually when I go overseas. So I'm not taking literally, you know, a month of sitting by the pool. So, but
4: you'll
5: it's
4: be
5: nice.
4: Working by the pool.
5: But yeah, maybe. Say. Yeah, I'll try to.
4: Well, I like the relaxed vibes. So we're going to put you to work before
5: right.
4: you head off.
5: Let's do it.
4: We're going to be talking about ETFs, first of all. Mm. So for years, VWRA has been the default buy and hold global ETF for many Singaporean investors.
5: Yep.
4: Broad exposure, it gives us access to about 4,000 companies around the world in a single fund. But that dominance is now being challenged. Mm. So we have two new entrants, BlackRock's FTAW and Xtrackers ALLW.
5: Yep.
4: Now, they've launched, BlackRock basically, have launched tracking vehicles that look at the exact same FTSE All World Index.
5: Yep.
4: But with a significantly lower annual management fee of 0.12%. Compare this, my friends, with VWRA's 0.19% to about 0.22%.
5: Yeah, 0.19% for VWRA, and then the iShares one is 0.12, the new one, and that actually the ALLW, which is from Xtrackers, that's actually 0.07%.
4: Whoa!
5: So it's actually 12 basis points cheaper than the Vanguard one.
4: So is this simply a fee war, or does this really change how we should think about building our long-term global portfolio?
5: Well, I think first off, we should recognize it's actually a pretty good sign that this index or the FTSE All World is attracting enough interest that we've got two big asset managers launching an ETF tracking it, right? So that first off is good, because VWRA is really such the default that we've got these two competitors coming in and trying to undercut Vanguard with these offerings. And so tracking the exact same index is a good sign that I think there's interest there for VWRA, because obviously that has over $42 billion in assets under management. So it's really the default UCITS ETF for people who want to get into global equities. But I would say what I mentioned, or what, when I done an analysis of this, is that there are three issues at the moment with these two new ETFs. You know, first off, they don't have a track record because they've just launched. I think they launched in April and May, maybe, so this year. So literally like 2 to 3 months ago. What I typically would like to see is a year of tracking data, you know, tracking error. Obviously, these guys are big, big fund managers. So you'd expect the tracking to be solid after a year. You want to see more data though, right? And at the moment, AUM is still very small. We're talking tens of millions of dollars. Maybe it might be up to 100 million now, but it's small in comparison. So those bid-ask spreads when you're buying, selling, they will be larger than if you were talking about VWRA, just because the liquidity will be much more constrained, right? In terms of the buying and selling. And then finally, it doesn't allow you to automate it. And I think this is the big practical issue. I think when a new product comes onto the market anywhere, there's always this attraction of I need to buy, or I need to think about doing something and getting into it. But how does that square with the actual practical issues of investing on a monthly basis? Is it allow you to do that? VWRA you can do on Interactive Brokers, FSM1, SIFE. If you automate it and you just put in $100, even $1,000, whatever you're investing per month, you can put in $100, $500, $1,000, and it will do it automatically for you and buy it every day on the same month. So it's almost, as I always say, automate the whole process of investing so you don't have to think about it on a month-to-month basis. It just happens in the background. First, the day after you get paid, it comes out of your account, goes into your Interactive or FSM1, whatever account, and then it gets bought, right? That's great. These new ETFs, they don't allow you to do that.
4: Not yet, because
5: you can't buy fractionally with them yet because they're too small. So they don't have the offer of fractional trading for these platforms. And that means you have to manually do it yourself. You have to go in and buy it every month. And I always say, if you have to make one or two or three decisions. The less decisions you can make on a month-to-month basis to do with your investing, the better, because it's going to allow you to go live your life and not think so much about what I need to do, or I need to do this and do that.
4: Can you explain one aspect of what you just talked about? And by the way, you can send in your questions as well. There is no question too simple
5: for
4: this
5: do.
4: Show.
5: Exactly. Please
4: send
5: please
4: it
5: do.
4: In.
5: Please do.
4: 8855-0893. Tim, can you explain the bid-ask spread and AUM, or the fund size and liquidity?
5: Yeah.
4: Does this mean that when I want to sell, I might find it harder to sell because less people are buying into this fund?
5: Yeah, so basically the AUM is assets under management. So it's how much money is in the actual ETF. And so typically, if an ETF or a stock is bigger, it's larger cap, it has a larger market capitalization, that will have better liquidity, which means the spread between the bid or the selling price and the ask, which is the buying price, is going to be smaller, right? So you won't have as much of a price difference if you have a really big stock or a really big ETF that has a lot of assets under management, because there's more people trading it on a daily basis. So the liquidity is there for you as an investor. And that means when you buy, the spread is going to be much tighter. And you want there to be a tighter spread, right? And so typically you might see with small cap stocks, whether it's Singapore or the US or wherever, because they are lower market cap and lower liquidity, the bid-ask spread will be higher because there's not as much money in those stocks. So it's more just a function of how markets work. I think if you're doing it on a monthly basis, to be honest, it won't matter so much. But if you're buying like a big chunk in one go or lump sum investing, then it becomes much more of an issue. But I think for most Singapore investors, it's 0.3, as I said, which it doesn't align with your practical month-to-month investing.
4: Okay.
5: That is the main major issue.
4: Okay. So whether or not these make an attractive addition or a good alternative to VWRA depends on how you think through fund size, liquidity, bid-ask spreads, tracking accuracy.
5: Yeah.
4: Okay.
5: Yeah. So I think all those, and that's not to say in a year or 2 years, you don't want to put new money to this. It's just, I think if you start selling out your VWRA and then shifting it, you're just going to be paying commission fees, and it might not even make up the difference in the fees. So I think if you do look at these new products in 12 months time and everything adds up and it looks good, then maybe you can put new money that you had in VWRA towards that. But there's not much point in my mind of getting so worked up about 12
4: cheaper
5: basis
4: fees.
5: Points. Yeah, 12 basis points or like 10 basis points. Or, I mean, if you're talking like 50 basis points, 100 basis points, yes, okay, that makes sense in terms of moving it out, because over 30 years or 40 years or whatever, that will be substantial. But if you're talking about new money going in, maybe put new money towards the new ones if you like that model and that ETF, right? But I don't think there's any point rotating out, selling out, and then buying in. I think there's just too much work and too much hassle involved in that, and rather I would just say consider putting your new monthly contributions towards a new ETF instead.
4: Got it. Let's turn to Singapore banks, one of our favorite things to talk about. Singapore equities attracted some $611 million in net institutional inflows in June, speaking about money moving around, and that's reversed months of outflows, and financial stocks have accounted for the bulk of the demand for all that institutional inflow. UOB attracting $420 million, OCBC almost $120 million, DBS $102 million, and then there's UOB's ongoing $2 billion share buyback program, which has also supported its share price by reducing the number of shares in the market. So with DBS, OCBC, and UOB all trading at record highs, Tim, are Singapore banks still offering value, or has the market become too optimistic?
5: I think sometimes when you talk about Singapore banks in the context of SGX or the market here, it's almost like the Mag 7 in the US, right? It's almost like they suck the air out of everything else because they're the best story in town, or that's the one that everyone wants to be a part of. So in terms of whether it offers value at this point, it's very much subjective. But I think if you're looking at the yields that they're offering, the market is very, very positive and bullish on the dividends being sustainable and perhaps even continuing to grow. And that's really on the back of wealth management. I think wealth management, we've seen the results from all three, has been pretty robust, especially DBS, because the wealth management fees and flows are all positive. AUM keeps going up across the board, especially for OCBC and DBS. And that AUM is recurring revenue from income. You know, they're managing products or they're managing money, and that's a recurring stream of income. And that's reliable income. Whereas if you look at net interest income, that's not reliable because it's based on rates, right? It's really linked to rates. And if rates are either static or coming down, then that's not a predictable revenue stream. But wealth management is such a great revenue stream. And I think all banks have figured this out over the past 10, 15 years. If you look at post-GFC, look at how Morgan Stanley shifted from investment banking towards being a wealth management sort of house as well. And they've really done well. And so I think it's really been a lot more focused on the wealth management growth story for these banks. And that's really allowed all three to do better, but especially DBS and OCBC. I just think because of the quality of their wealth franchises or the offerings that they perhaps have for clients and their reputations. So I think that's the key.
4: Got it. I want to move to Hong Kong dividend stocks in a while, but we've got a question that's come in for you, Tim, and the listener would like to know what your thoughts are about SPYL and ACWD.
5: Yeah, again, I think those are really good options. I'd say SPYL, just because of how big it is in terms of its AUM, it's growing and it's undercutting CSPX. CSPX is always going to be, I say, the OG for S&P in the UCITS space, just because of how big it is. I think it's like got 150 billion AUM. It's huge, that CSPX. So in a way, it's almost, again, maybe a lot of people just aren't bothered to switch into SPYL. So SPYL, for some context for listeners, SPYL is actually 3 basis points, and this tracks the S&P 500. It's a UCITS ETF.
4: Yes,
5: whereas CSPX, the iShares one, is 7 basis points. So you're paying, you know, more than double, but it's still really cheap. So I think maybe a lot of people have the same idea or what I just talked about. Maybe they're not rotating out, but I'm sure SPYL is getting a lot more new inflows for people who are continuing to DCA into the S&P 500. I mean, it's definitely an option. And I would say for ACWD, I've had this question asked before, and then FWRA and all these different all-world options. I pretty much say the same thing. I think if you're talking mid-large cap all-world, they're all the same. I wouldn't overthink it so much. I personally just use VWRA because it's the default and it's huge and it's what I've done. But ACWD is as good as that. If you look back at over 3, 5, 10 years, net of fees, the actual annualized return, all of them are actually pretty much in line. So I think when I do get this question, I do tend to say, don't overthink it so much. Don't get so caught up in, oh, okay, this is 7 basis points cheaper. This is, I mean, it's fine. Me going with VWRA doesn't mean ACWD isn't good or FWRA isn't good. I think they're also fine. They do the job.
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2: Now, for many of us, getting home from work is simply part of the daily routine. 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We'll be revisiting Lin Li Fu's conversation with Terrence Phan, an assistant professor of strategic management and entrepreneurship at Singapore Management University, as they unpack what accessibility really looks like and what the daily commuting experience reveals about how connected Singapore really is. That's coming up in the 3 p.m. hour on Reset with Lin Li on Money FM 89.3, so don't go anywhere.

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1: These are your news headlines. I'm Ahmad Akhtar. About 15 hectares of Maju Forest in Clemente's Sunset Way area will be cleared for new public housing in the coming years. The Housing Board says about 8 hectares will be preserved for wildlife, including a natural stream, areas of high biodiversity, and part of the former Jurong railway line. HDB says site clearance will be phased to allow wildlife to safely relocate, while plants of conservation significance will be conserved where possible. It adds nature groups were consulted and public feedback on a related environmental study remains open until August the 6th. Singapore has been named the world's leading maritime centre for the 13th straight year in the 2026 Xinhua Baltic International Shipping Centre Development Index. The Republic scored 99.3 out of 100, the only shipping hub to score above 90. The report cites the country's strategic location, established maritime services, and progress in alternative fuels and technological innovation. The index assesses 43 international shipping hubs based on port performance, maritime services, and the broader business environment. Shanghai, London, Hong Kong, and Dubai rounded out the top five. Students at local Singapore universities can expect to pay up to $80 more a month for on-campus accommodation when the new academic year begins in August. At Nanyang Technological University, fees for some rooms will rise by about 8%. A non-air-conditioned single room at Hall of Residence 1 will cost $602 a month, up from $558 last year. At the National University of Singapore, an air-conditioned double room at U-Town Residence will cost $275.50 a week, up from $255. Meanwhile, Singapore Management University hostel fees are also set to rise for the 2027-2028 academic year. Artificial intelligence could reshape the jobs of nearly 80 million people across Southeast Asia. The International Labour Organization says 22.9% of workers across ASEAN are in occupations where AI could automate or assist with at least some tasks. Around 11.7 million workers, or 3.3% of total employment, are in jobs with the highest exposure to AI. These include financial analysts, multimedia developers, and financial brokers. Singapore has the region's highest share of workers in AI-exposed occupations at 42.2%. In Taiwan, more than 1,000 people have been evacuated as Typhoon Bavi approaches. Meanwhile, schools and offices closed across northern and eastern parts of the island. The storm has maximum sustained winds of 162 kilometers per hour and is expected to make landfall in eastern China over the weekend. Separately, 12 people have been killed in a wildfire in southern Spain. The Emergency Agency of Andalusia says 150 firefighters are working to put out the blaze.
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0: Weather.
3: To expect thundery showers over northern and eastern Singapore in the late afternoon. Temperatures will hit a high of 34 degrees Celsius and a low cool of 24 degrees Celsius.
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0: Traffic.
3: There's a vehicle breakdown on the PIE towards Tuas after Clemente. And still on the PIE, there's heavy traffic towards Tuas at the CTE SLE exit. And I'm also seeing roadworks on the PIE towards Tuas at the BKE exit.
0: If you see anything on the roads that we might have missed, send us a WhatsApp message at 8855-0893. But only when you're safely parked.
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0: Take a step back and reset with Lin Lee. 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
1: 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I'm Alexandra Parada, sitting in for Lin Lee Fu this afternoon. And this hour, we're revisiting Lin Lee Fu's conversation with Terence Phan, an assistant professor of strategic management and entrepreneurship at Singapore Management University. Now, Singapore is investing heavily in the future of transport, but as new data highlights the daily commuting experiences of residents across the island, it raises an important question. What does accessibility really look like? Is it simply about being close to an MRT station? Or should we be measuring how easy it is for people to get where they need to go? Let's revisit some of the key highlights from that conversation.
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2: Welcome to Viewpoint. Now, a commentary in the Straits Times got me thinking. It questioned whether a 10-minute walk to the MRT really means the same thing for everyone. At about the same time, new data showed residents in towns like Sembawang, Bukit Panjang, and Punggol have some of the longest journeys to work in Singapore. Now, these aren't complaints about the transport system. In fact, Singapore's public transport network is often recognized as one of the best in the world. But they do raise some interesting questions. When we talk about accessibility, are we focusing too much on distance and not enough on the actual experience? Does a 10-minute walk feel the same for a young office worker, an older adult, or someone pushing a stroller? And as Singapore continues to grow and evolve, what should we really be optimizing for? Joining me now is Terence Phan, Assistant Professor of Strategy and Entrepreneurship at the Singapore Management University, whose research focuses on transport, aviation and mobility. Terence, welcome.
3: Thank you for inviting me.
2: Now, let's start with that Straits Times commentary. It argues that a 10-minute walk to the MRT doesn't necessarily mean the same thing for everyone. Do you agree? Are we perhaps relying on planning benchmarks that don't always reflect people's lived experiences?
3: Yeah, that's a very good question, because if you think about the planning for roads and MRT stations and so on, that's often sort of a benchmark that is easy to implement, because you're talking about different cities, towns, villages, you know, different setups, you know, in the different districts that we have. And I have to say that, you know, yes, there is a varied experience in that, because you could be walking mostly, you know, in a developed sort of in covered walkways and that sort of thing, where you don't have to think about rain or shine. Mm-hmm. Or you can maybe in a situation where you have to go, you know, under the sun, if you're lucky, or under the rain for most of the time. And sometimes you may have to cross roads in between. Mm-hmm. And during times of rain, sometimes you get a bit fondling of sort. So, yes, the experience varied, and it also depends on the weather situation, let alone the condition of the person we're talking about. Are we bringing in, like, things like you stop over at a market before you go back home? Are you taking children, young children, maybe on strollers and so on? So that, yeah, there's sometimes a bit of a difference. Yes.
2: Right. We've also seen new figures showing residents in some towns spend considerably longer commuting to work than others. Should we automatically see that as a problem, or is it one of the trade-offs people make when deciding where to live?
3: Yeah, that's a very good question. I think Singaporeans, relatively apart from maybe some HGB lotteries, they tend to have some idea and some trade-off in terms of where they want to be and sort of what compromises they make. So, for example, I take example. So I know people who have two working adults, and then some children going to school. You know, they don't all take place at the same place, right? So you kind of have to say, okay, so are we going to be close to the children or one of the child's children and then maybe one other adult's? And then you kind of have to say, okay, then I will sacrifice the commute for one of the adults or one of the children, for example. And then sometimes they want to be with their older parents and or maybe some of their older relatives who may also help in, for example, taking care of the children if they get home a bit early before the adults come home. So it's not a straightforward thing, and it's typically a bit of a trade-off, you know, for people I've seen. So, yes, yeah, so unfortunately, some of the commuters, at least, may have to endure a longer commute. And occasionally we see people, you know, they don't really want to live there, but because of the circumstances, that's a trade-off that they made.
2: Mm.
3: Right. Yeah. And then sometimes for work these days, you know, you kind of want to be close to work. But the thing is, you know, people also switch careers, you know, voluntarily or not. So if you plan too much on that, you kind of, you know, may not be optimal in the long run. So I think that's a bit of trade-off. But I hear you that, Lynn, that some people take a very long time on commuting and wonders, hey, we're supposed to have a very good transportation system.
2: Right.
3: And how is it that, you know, we can maybe at least improve the lives of some of these people who somehow have to endure a very long commute?
2: Mm.
3: And I think that's a very valid question, I think.
2: Okay. Another important one is whether people have meaningful choices and whether, like you mentioned earlier, and whether the transport system makes those journeys as reliable and comfortable as possible. So when we talk about a good commute, what actually matters most? Is it the total journey time, reliability, comfort, or is it something more subjective?
3: I think a lot to a lot of commuters, myself included, is that reliability is very important, because if you want this commute, it's not just one-off thing. You kind of go to work regularly.
2: Mm.
3: So you want to be able to use this mode of transport day in and day out, hopefully rain or shine. So you don't have to think like, oh, today it's going to rain, so I got to leave home like half an hour earlier. You know, you try to, you know, not to sort of have to think too much,
2: mm.
3: you know, it is myself included, is that reliability is very important, because if you

0: equation, because we talk about rain or shine, then the rails, the MRT system, was slashed with a little bit of the LRT connections for some people, mm-hmm. is a very reliable one, because rain or shine, the trains still run. So, mm-hmm. and then because the trains typically with the stations is a little bit of cover space, people feel like, hey, I'm taken care of, you know, even in torrential downpours. Mm-hmm. And I think the disconnect happens a lot of times in two ways. One is when you step out of the train station or maybe bus station, do you need to walk a little bit further? Mm-hmm. And that's where the rain comes in. And two, for some of the people, as you mentioned, in Sembawang, Bukit Panjang, and so on, if they are actually having to commute to, let's say, the CBD, which is like a bit of a distance away, the options for them to sort of take a shorter journey sometimes is a bit limited. Because even though the trains run very regularly, if you count the number of stops all the way to the CBD, is still a bit of a distance away. And I think that's where the long commute comes into play.
1: You know, we've been talking about improving convenience, accessibility. When does that become unrealistic? There's a limit, right, to how convenient any transport system can be. In a land scarcity, how do we distinguish between a real accessibility problem and perhaps an expectation that every journey should be quick and seamless?
0: Well, I think at some point we are dealing with a divide between a private versus a public transportation system. And I think we have to be very clear. And for a public transport system to be at least worthwhile or economically somewhat feasible, we have to acknowledge that it cannot solve everyone's problem. You need like a critical mass of people doing things and moving about in a similar manner, in a similar time frame in geography, to make this system work. For example, if you want to take a bus at 2 a.m., you know, probably you can't, because I don't think all of buses run these days, you know, in the middle of the night, and the MRT systems will be closed. So if you have a flight to catch at 4 a.m., your options are actually very limited. So I think we've sort of come to a point where we've decided somehow, primarily through LTE and so on, that certain, you know, certain times are reasonable times to expect public transport system to be run quite smoothly. And others, we just say, sorry, you know, this is a time where we have to get the private system up and running because we just don't have enough people who with the similar demands to do that. And I think that's where we kind of have to say, well, let's lay out everybody's transport needs. And then we kind of decide, okay, you know, where the cutoff point will be. And I think we've been shifting quite a bit, you know, with the 10-minute walking and distances between bus stations and so on. We've been shifting, you know, really pushing the edge here. But I think because the way the weather works here, you know, in the middle of the day, you get really, really hot weather, you can, or you can be completely drenched. So I think that's where, you know, when you look, when you compare the distances here and elsewhere, you're like, hey, Singapore is very good. But the thing is, there are some unique local conditions where additional considerations are warranted in this case, right? But at least it comes back to the numbers game. We can't just have a bus run because one person wants to take it, right? So I think that's where the cutoff has to be, some sort of a cutoff.
1: Terence, we've run out of time, but very, very quickly, if you could change just one thing about the way we think about transport and accessibility in Singapore, what would it be?
0: That's a really good question. I think now, based on your last question on this cutoff between public and private transport, I think the C right now is quite high. So there may be some situations where people genuinely expect and have traditionally needed, and depending on their vehicles, and I think they've been priced out. So it's unfortunate.
1: Okay, good reminder that transport isn't just about getting people from one place to another. It's about how those journeys also shape our daily lives. Terence, thanks so much for joining us today.
0: Thank you very much.
1: We've been speaking to Terence Fun, Assistant Professor of Strategy and Entrepreneurship at the Singapore Management University. 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
1: These are your news headlines. I'm Ahmad Akhtar. About 15 hectares of Maju Forest in Clemente's Sunset Way area will be cleared for new public housing in the coming years. The Housing Board says about 8 hectares will be preserved for wildlife, including a natural stream, areas of high biodiversity, and part of the former Jurong railway line. HDB says site clearance will be phased to allow wildlife to safely relocate, while plants of conservation significance will be conserved where possible. It adds nature groups were consulted and public feedback on a related environmental study remains open until August the 6th. Singapore has been named the world's leading maritime centre for the 13th straight year in the 2026 Xinhua Baltic International Shipping Centre Development Index. The Republic scored 99.3 out of 100, the only shipping hub to score above 90. The report cites the country's strategic location, established maritime services, and progress in alternative fuels and technological innovation. The index assesses 43 international shipping hubs based on port performance, maritime services, and the broader business environment. Shanghai, London, Hong Kong, and Dubai rounded out the top five. Students at local Singapore universities can expect to pay up to $80 more a month for on-campus accommodation when the new academic year begins in August. At Nanyang Technological University, fees for some rooms will rise by about 8%. A non-air-conditioned single room at Hall of Residence 1 will cost $602 a month, up from $558 last year. At the National University of Singapore, an air-conditioned double room at U-Town Residence will cost $275.50 a week, up from $255. Meanwhile, Singapore Management University hostel fees are also set to rise for the 2027-2028 academic year. Artificial intelligence could reshape the jobs of nearly 80 million people across Southeast Asia. The International Labour Organization says 22.9% of workers across ASEAN are in occupations where AI could automate or assist with at least some tasks. Around 11.7 million workers, or 3.3% of total employment, are in jobs with the highest exposure to AI. These include financial analysts, multimedia developers, and financial brokers. Singapore has the region's highest share of workers in AI-exposed occupations at 42.2%. In Taiwan, more than 1,000 people have been evacuated as Typhoon Bavi approaches. Meanwhile, schools and offices closed across northern and eastern parts of the island. The storm has maximum sustained winds of 162 kilometers per hour and is expected to make landfall in eastern China over the weekend. Separately, 12 people have been killed in a wildfire in southern Spain. The Emergency Agency of Andalusia says 150 firefighters are working to put out the blaze.
0: Those were your news headlines from The Straits Times. Read more at straitstimes.com. Date check.
2: It's the last day of the work week. It's Friday, the 10th of July.
0: Traffic.
2: There's a vehicle breakdown on the BKE towards the PIE after Mandai Road, and I'm also seeing roadworks on the PIE towards Tuas after Upper Jurong Road, so to avoid Lane 5. And there's also roadworks on Clemente Avenue 6 after Ayer Rajah Expressway, so to avoid Lane 1 there.
0: If you see anything on the roads that we might have missed, send us a WhatsApp message at 8855-0893, but only when you're safely parked. 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
2: Good afternoon, and you're tuning into the business report with me, Chua Tian Tian, as we take you through the latest moves and views in the world of business and finance as you navigate the second half of your workday. Now, this hour, we'll discuss expectations ahead of SK Hynix's first day of trading in the US after a regulatory filing showed the South Korean chipmaker priced its American depository receipts at $149 US dollars, raising about $26.5 billion US dollars. And that's just before turning the spotlight on SGX-listed counters China Aviation Oil and Foundation Healthcare. Well, starting with global news, a regulatory filing showed SK Hynix priced its American depository receipts at $149, raising about $26.5 billion, highlighting strong investor appetite for a pivotal chipmaker in the AI supply chain. Now, the share sale decision comes as the company leverages its position as the leading supplier of high-bandwidth memory chips, or HBM chips, a critical component for the advanced processors powering global AI systems. And a person familiar with the matter said demand for SK Hynix's U.S. share sale was more than 7 times available shares, underscoring huge investor appetite for a pivotal company in the AI supply chain. Now, SK Hynix declined to comment on the pricing and the demand for shares, but as we know, it'll start trading today under the ticker symbol SKHY on NASDAQ. It had referenced a per-share price of 242,501 per ADR based on the of July closing price in Seoul. And the stock closed yesterday at 2.186 million won and 10 ADRs represent one common share. Now, the offering from the South Korean chip maker will finance new factories and equipment to meet surging AI chip demand. And in addition to bringing in funds, SK Hynix's US listing is expected to help narrow its valuation gap with US rival Micron, which, despite having less market share in key memory products, has benefited from direct access to the world's largest pool of investors. Now, if we look at the numbers, Micron trades at a 12-month forward price-to-earnings ratio of 6.66 times. Compare that against SK Hynix's 5.5 times. Now, earlier I spoke with Benjamin Goh, head of research and investor education at CS, to get his take on the ADR pricing and what he's expecting when it comes down to the chipmaker's first-day performance in the US.
3: Well, to be frank, it's quite a big day. As you can see, what's been happening in the AI infrastructure world, the last 2-3 weeks have not been kind to the whole ecosystem. So I guess, you know, most people are hoping that with this a big bank, the narrative can change. The knee-jerk reaction is that US investors are getting quite a bit of a bargain since SK Hynix stock price came down quite a fair bit compared to 3 weeks ago. Although they are paying a little bit of a premium, I think about 3% compared to the Korean equivalent, you know, from yesterday's price. But the thing is that the fundamentals of the company are still very robust. So the narrative behind the whole AI value proposition has not changed. And the ADRs are said to be over 7 times oversubscribed. Mm-hmm. So all things being equal, the first day performance in the US market should be good. I think for investors outside of the US, if you are trading the leverage ETF on the Hong Kong market or the actual Korean stock itself, you do want to note that the ADR as well as the Korean stock are not fungible. Mm-hmm. So which means that they do trade on separate markets, they're not interchangeable. So there could be a price discrepancy if trading is volatile.
2: And back home in Singapore, investors continue to monitor news out of SGX-listed counters China Aviation Oil, Marco Polo Marine and Foundation Healthcare. Now, for China Aviation Oil, the fuel company said its controlling shareholder, China National Aviation Fuel, finalized its restructuring, transferring all of its equity to China Petrochemical Corporation. Now, this transfer establishes China Petrochemical Corporation as the indirect controlling shareholder of the company with 51.31% deemed interest. And over to Marco Polo Marine, the marine logistics company yesterday said it secured a multi-year framework agreement with global turbine manufacturer Siemens Gamesa Renewable Energy to deploy 2 offshore wind vessels across the Asia-Pacific region. And finally, we have Foundation Healthcare, because UBS bought 4.5 million of its shares yesterday. Each share cost between 70.5 Singapore cents and 73.5 Singapore cents. And Foundation's shares began trading on Wednesday after its IPO, but closed 7.9% below its IPO price on that day. And there you have it. That's your business report this hour. I'm Chua Tian Tian.
0: Markets and business made clear. The Business Report with Ryan Wong and Chua Tian Tian. Get what matters fast every hour at 9:30 from 9:30 a.m. to 7:30 p.m. The Business Report, getting you to the bottom line. Take a step back and reset with Lin Lee. A clear look at the stories shaping Singapore and the world, from current affairs to business and industry. Through sharp conversations and fresh perspectives, understand what's driving change. Reset. Clarity for the rest of your day.
2: Long before Singapore's hawker culture earned a UNESCO recognition, KF Sito was its biggest champion on the global stage. And this special National Day edition of Let's Talk Singapore, Singapore Icons, KF Sito reflected on the stories behind the food, the people who inspired him, and why safeguarding hawker culture is ultimately about preserving Singapore's identity. Let's hear the highlights of that conversation.
0: Best of Let's Talk Singapore.

0: Yes, yes, yes. Welcome to Singapore Icons. National Day is just around the corner, and it's that time when we come together to celebrate Singapore, and more importantly, the Singaporeans who helped to shape our little red dot. Over the coming weeks, Let's Talk Singapore will shine a spotlight on five Singaporeans who have written their own culture-defining chapters in our Singapore story. They are musicians, athletes, artists, leaders, storytellers, and we're calling them Singapore icons. And there's no better place to start than the thing that defines us, food. And a man who spent more than three decades championing our hawker culture in Singapore, he stood alone, or he rode alone on his bike. He traveled across Singapore with a notebook, a camera, and an empty stomach. And he convinced the world that our hawker stalls deserve to stand alongside global food giants. His books, his TV shows changed the way that Singaporeans looked at hawker food. More importantly, he changed the way the world looks at Singapore. Ladies and gentlemen, joining us today, our very first Singapore icon, KF Sito, the founder of Makan Sutra. Good morning, sir.
1: My turn already.
0: Yeah, your turn. I'm finished. I'm finished.
1: Sure, got to be over already.
0: Yeah.
1: So there was a question, right? You guys want to ask a question about the lechon and all that? I want to fire the first question in. I see how I can get the award.
0: Okay.
1: The $100 lechon. Yeah. Is lechon from Philippines or Espanol?
0: Hey, yo, don't start World War III with my gun. We've only just started.
1: You must, la, hello. You know, Bali has their own lechon. It's called babi guling.
0: Okay.
1: So lechon dari mana, ya?
0: Wow.
1: Hey, discuss.
0: Okay. What did you think of my introduction to you just now?
1: Very long.
0: Very long. Very howlian.
1: Very chong hei.
0: But how do you feel when you hear the words Singapore icon?
1: Everyone is an icon. So as long as you are a one nation, one people, you know, you stand up for this country, you stand up for your fellow man, you try to make in whatever small little ways that you can today better than yesterday and tomorrow better than today, you're an icon.
0: We'll get into it in more detail because this is a whole life story journey we're taking you on today. Yes, a real Singapore icon. We're starting from childhood. We're going all the way through. But you did put hawker food on the global map. You must feel good about that.
1: Yeah, I do. Don't get me wrong. I do enjoy what I do. I'm already at this age, past the big 6-0. I'm tired, but I'm not tired of what I'm doing. I'm still looking forward to open more in New York. Not that the previous little place closed. We're looking for new places. We are looking at more opportunities in the region. Even the Middle East is beckoning other parts of the United States. Is, hey, you closing there? Hey, come here, lah. Come here, lah. I got lobang for you.
0: So how is Singapore hawker food seen overseas? Does it have that branding, thanks to you and others?
1: It does have a little bit of branding, but I mean, if you want to do this big shout out, you want Singapore to come together and really have a solid brand overseas that people stand up and say, oh, chicken rice, oh, nasi lemak. Here's what you need to do. Brag like hell. Brag. Like the White House brags everything. They're the world's number one. They started everything. They invented the internet.
0: So you think we're too humble with
1: that
0: food?
1: We are too humble because there's a bit of disdain when people look at hawkers. Hey, we are the richest people in the world with the smartest and all that hawker food. Then you see the glow in their eye just dim, you know? So to me, hawker food culture has so many aspects. It's an institution that feeds the people. It is education, it is tourism, it is entrepreneurship. Nobody sees that.
0: Could not agree more. And that is why KF Sito is a Singapore icon, our first in the new series. And I'm going to kick this off with a voice note we just received from a lovely listener that just tees it up beautifully about what an icon KF Sito is.
2: Hello guys, Shelby here again. Say, KF, I really appreciate, I know you've spent your whole life with food and promoting our culture of hawker and stuff and whatnot, but I'm sad to say that when I was younger growing up, the only image that stuck to mind was your bucket hat and your Vespa scooter on that series, Makan Sutra. I mean, the moment Neil mentioned an icon, that's the first thing that came to mind. Sorry, man, you do a great job, but maybe I was just too young back then.
3: What do you think of that?
1: Hey, the bucket hat is still around.
3: I know, I've seen you in it.
1: 14 of them, different colors, different shape. The bike is still around. It's been souped up a little bit. It's even nicer to look at. I'm not on TV anymore because it's very tiring. If I do TV full-time, I don't have the time to go and bring our hawkers to New York, do the World Street Food Congress, do an e-book, go and do so many things. I'll just be on TV and it's tiring. But yeah, maybe as I slow down in this year, I may jump on that bike again, put my floppy fishing hat, bucket hat, and do my own YouTube series. Watch out for it. I've started, but I've got so much to do. I've got so many more stories to tell.
3: All right, let's tell your story as we're reminiscing a little bit. I want to know about the boy. Who were the people that shaped a young Sito growing up?
1: Here we go. So I was a photojournalist in this organization.
3: I know.
1: During the good old years. I love my job. I was a photojournalist. I always look out for people's stories and I go out and photograph the elements and get a little quote edgewise here and there. I found it very colorful. I learned so much about Singapore during the Straits Times, yes. Straits Times Press, 1976, Private Limited. And then one, my bosses was telling me, hey, you should go into food. Because I was a tapao boy. Because I had my bike, you see. And then I learned from photo greats back in the day where I was so inspired with people like Azlan Badron, Wong Kwai Chow, and all these people. I hail them. You know, they really let their pictures speak. They would call me at page me at 11. After I've done my 9 a.m. assignment, I would call back, hey, Sito here, I'm done with that portrait. I'm done with this shoot. Anything else? Oh, where are you now? Oh, I'm near, I don't know, Liang Court area. Oh, Liang Court, hey, you go to that nasi padang, the one at the corner on there, opposite Imperial Oberoi Hotel on there, that one. You tapao, make sure the auntie tapao, the son tapao, you don't want, he very kiam siap. The mother will put a lot of sauce and pow the thing in banana leaf. So this kind of things entered me. And then I thought, hey, you can buy hor fun. And then you can buy this. So I started mapping Singapore food-wise. Here, char kway teow, down there, nasi lemak, here and there. And then one fine day, my boss said, hey, you should go into, he'll call me, pardon my French, écoute, you should go into food. Didn't mean much to me. And I read my ex-colleague's first food guide. Margaret Chan, wherever you are, bless you. You are the inspiration for what I do. She did a book called First Stops. It's out of run. I had a photocopy. And I read her attitude, her behavior, her thinking, her take on food. And I said, oh, it's so colorful. I remember she wrote about Ujaga Singh, who had a little second floor, little cafe up. And I went there to eat. I was so fascinated by how they cook their shish kebabs and all their rotis. I really loved it. So when I left, I did commercial photography in the 90s. And then in the late 90s, I said, you know, why is Japan getting all this fame about their food? Why is Thailand getting all this fame about food? Thailand is all Thai food. Japan is all Japan food. We have the best of the world here. You walk into a hawker center, it's like the UN of food today, you know. And it's good. I travel a lot. I travel for food. Anybody ask me to travel, the first thing I think is, what do I really want to eat down there? Because it's via food. You find out about people. You find out about their history, their culture. Don't make me go and see temple, mountains and lakes.
3: Where did this passion for food come from? Did you grow up in a foodie household? Were your parents foodies?
1: I think it's a foodie DNA. My dad hails from Guangzhou, Kaiping. And growing up, I watched the way he eat. And it's like, very strange, this man. You know, my mother would cook a whole chicken. And then he would let us wallop the kaipei, you know, the drumstick and all the great knives. He would take it easy. He'll go for the bishop's nose. And then he'll go for the neck. I said, oh, my father, he gave us all the good part. No, I cried, he's a good man. Years later, I realized why he go for the back, the bishop's, the chicken back and the neck, because that's where God hide the flavors. And then there was one thing that I saw him eat, and I duplicated it. While we were eating, he would have a small plate of seaweed, very small, maybe 4 inches, 5 inches by 5 inches, just a small stack of it. His bowl of rice, he would have a piece of fuyi, which is a fermented tofu, and it was something that came from his village back home in Hoiping. And then he had sugar and chili. So chili part was a Singapore thing, fuyi part was his upbringing, and the seaweed part was, you know, Chinese thing. So he wet his chopstick with dipped it into the soup, and then he would just touch one piece of the seaweed, which will stick on his chopsticks, which is slightly apart, and he would dive into the rice, and he would curl his chopstick around that rice, and then he'd pop it in. Mm. Wow, that's one. Secondly, I saw him, he took that chopstick and he dipped into the fuyi, the fermented tofu. He touched a bit of sugar, he touched a bit of that chili powder, and he scooped rice into the mouth. And I was like, what the hell? I tried that years later. My God, it is an explosion of flavors, a starchy rice, that fermented salty umami fuyi, and that sugar that just counters it. And then the chili. Oh, I forgot. He added a piece of lard in there. Can you imagine the nuclear explosion in the mouth when you have something like that in your mouth? That simple. Appa, I got that DNA from you lah.
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4: 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That's Reset with Lin Lee as well. Thank you so much for spending your Friday afternoon with me. But don't go anywhere, because coming up in the next hour is Your Way Home with Hong Ben Jong. I'm Alexandra Parada, sitting in for Lin Lee Fu on Reset with Lin Lee. Have a wonderful weekend, and thank you so much for listening to MoneyFM 89.3.
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1: These are your news headlines. I'm Ahmad Akhtar. Singapore has the highest share of workers in AI-exposed jobs in Southeast Asia, with about 42% of total employment potentially affected by the technology. The International Labour Organization also ranked Singapore highest in AI preparedness, citing its digital infrastructure, talent pool, and coordinated government-wide approach. Across ASEAN, nearly 80 million workers, or around 23% of total employment, are in occupations where AI could automate or assist with at least some tasks. Around 11.7 million workers are in jobs with the highest AI exposure, including financial analysts, multimedia developers, and financial brokers. Students at local Singapore universities can expect to pay up to $80 more a month for on-campus accommodation when the new academic year begins in August. At Nanyang Technological University, fees for some rooms will rise by about 8%. A non-air-conditioned single room at Hall of Residence 1 will cost $602 a month, up from $558 last year. At the National University of Singapore, an air-conditioned double room at U-Town Residence will cost $275.50 a week, up from $255. Meanwhile, Singapore Management University hostel fees are also set to rise for the 2027-2028 academic year. DBS and POSB cardholders can get $3 off selected rice and eggs at Giant and Sheng Siong supermarkets every Saturday from July the 18th. The offer runs until August the 29th and is part of DBS Bank's $10 million initiative to help Singaporeans manage cost pressures. There will be 90,000 redemptions available each week on a first-come, first-served basis, with each customer limited to one redemption per item per day. From September, DBS will also bring back its $3 cashback campaign for PayLah users paying at hawker centres and Heartland shops on Saturdays. Across the causeway, former Malaysian Prime Minister Mahathir Mohamad has marked his 101st birthday by relaunching his official website. The revamped platform features Mr. Mahathir's articles, speeches, videos and photographs, while allowing members of the public to leave birthday greetings. Born on July 10, 1925, Mr. Mahathir served as Malaysia's fourth Prime Minister from 1981 to 2003. He is also Malaysia's oldest former Prime Minister and its longest serving, having led the country for a total of 24 years across his two terms in office. Meanwhile, the current Malaysian Prime Minister Anwar Ibrahim is preparing to launch an AI version of himself to interact with the public. Called PMX AI, the avatar has been trained on Mr. Anwar's writings, speeches and government policies and can converse in English and Malay while understanding regional dialects and slang. It is expected to debut within days. The AI avatar is designed to help Malaysians navigate government services and find training programs or job placements.
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0: Weather.
2: According to the Met Service, we can expect thundery showers mainly over the northern and eastern parts of Singapore all the way till the evening. Now, temperatures will range between 34 degrees Celsius and 24 degrees Celsius.
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0: Traffic.
2: Looking at the roads, we have a vehicle breakdown on the PIE towards Changi at Pasir Laba exit. Another breakdown as well on the CTE towards SLE at Braddell Road entrance. And one more breakdown this time on the SLE towards the BKE just after Upper Thompson Road. That's it for now. Do drive safely.
0: If you see anything on the roads that we might have missed, send us a WhatsApp message at 8855-0893. But only when you're safely parked.
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6: Good afternoon and happy Friday. Welcome to Your Way Home. I'm Hung Bin Jung, and can I just say, we made it. The work week is officially winding down. The weekend is within reach. And whether you're counting the minutes until you knock off or you've already switched into Friday mode, I'm so glad you've chosen to spend your afternoon with me. So tell me, what are your weekend plans? Meeting up with friends, catching up on sleep, or are you proudly doing absolutely nothing? I'd love to hear from you. Drop me a WhatsApp at 8855-0893 and keep the messages coming, because I'll be with you all the way until 8 p.m. Now, let's kick off the weekend with a question that's probably on everyone's mind these days. How are you saving on your electricity bill? Are you using the air conditioner less, setting it to, say, 25 degrees instead of 20? Or if you're a landlord, have you ever told your tenants, no aircon during the day? Well, one landlord did exactly that. The problem, their tenant was a night shift nurse who needed to sleep during the day. The dispute eventually ended with the tenant winning a $1,536 claim. So where do you draw the line? Should landlords get to decide how much electricity their tenants use? Or if you're paying rent, should you be free to use the air conditioning whenever you need it? WhatsApp me at 8855-0893, because we'll unpack that on what's trending in just a moment. Then at 5 p.m., it's the agenda. Imagine handing in your resignation, packing your bags, buying a bicycle, and setting off alone to cycle across 5 countries. No support group, no tour group, just you, the open road, and 101 days of adventure. Well, we'll be joined by a 36-year-old millennial who did exactly that. Why did she walk away from a successful tech career? What did she discover about herself along the journey? And could you ever be brave enough to do the same? We'll find out more on the agenda, so stay tuned for that as well. Then at 6 p.m., it's the big story. Singapore is preparing for a future where autonomous vehicles become a bigger part of our transport system. Now, to help drivers adapt, the government has announced a new support package for taxi and private hire drivers, with programs focused on skills training, career conversion, and new opportunities in the driverless vehicle sector. But while many drivers welcome the additional support, questions remain over whether these new roles will offer the same income and flexibility that have long attracted people to the industry. We'll examine what this transition could mean for drivers, how the transport sector is evolving, and whether the workforce is ready for a driverless future. So whether you're thinking about your electricity bill, dreaming of quitting your job to cycle across the world, or wondering what the future holds for Singapore's drivers, stay with me. This is Your Way Home, only on Money FM 89.3. Let's get the show on the road.

0: traffic.
1: Looking at the roads, we have a vehicle breakdown on the PIE towards Changi at Pasir Laba exit. Another breakdown as well on the CTE towards SLE at Braddell Road entrance. And one more breakdown this time on the SLE towards the BKE just after Upper Thompson Road. That's it for now. Do drive safely.
0: 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But only when you're safely parked. 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
2: All right, it's time now for What's Trending, the stories everyone's talking about today, from the biggest headlines making waves around the world to the conversations blowing up online. Joining me as always are our show producers, Nadia Ko and Nazirul Azrar. Great to have you both here in the studio. Hi, guys.
3: Hello. Happy Friday.
4: That is right.
2: All right. Any plans for the weekend?
4: Oh, actually, I want to watch the World Cup quarterfinals at a bar. You know, a lot of it is happening very excitedly, in fact, at the bars. I've seen a lot of, you know, people hanging out. A lot of plans are being made surrounding the World Cup quarterfinals. I mean, did any of you guys catch the game this morning?
3: Well, I remember I dropped you a text to wake me up at 4 a.m. for the match. But unfortunately, I know you didn't wake up and I myself did not wake up. But I did watch the highlights. So, yeah, France won.
4: Yeah, I'm quite disappointed actually in Morocco because I thought it was going to be an exciting match, right? Every match since Cape Verde sort of, you know, exited has been quite exciting. But it seems like for a quarterfinal match, it wasn't really that exciting. So I don't know. I felt a little bit disappointed. What about you, Hongbin? Any weekend plans?
2: World Cup what? Korea's out of the game. I don't want to watch it. Anyways, keep your WhatsApps coming in at 8855-0893. Maybe you want to discuss a World Cup. I don't know. WhatsApp me 8855-0893. Be part of our conversation today because we've got a great story coming up. It's nothing to do with football, but maybe it is. I don't know. Well, let's get into today's What's Trending.
4: Okay. Now, you're right to say this is actually a fascinating story because I'm sure many listeners tuning in right now can relate to this. The use of an air conditioner at home.
3: Mm. Yeah. I don't use the AC at home.
4: Really?
3: What? Yes, I do have air conditioning at home in my living room, in all our rooms, but my family does not use
2: air conditioning. How do you survive in this heat?
3: Fans. We try to save electricity.
4: Right.
3: We don't use it to sleep, not in the day. I mean, it's a habit that we've been trying to cultivate since the circuit breaker.
4: Mm, okay.
2: Oh, wow. Well, so diligent.
4: My question is, and you hopefully it's okay, do you then use the air conditioner at all at your home?
3: I mean, once in a while, I suppose, if you really need to, but I don't tend to find that I need the aircon because I have two fans in my room itself and it's very breezy.
4: Oh.
3: But maybe it's also because of the flat that I'm in, right? Mm. Very strategically located where it's very windy and not too sunny.
4: Mm. Mm. Yourself, Hongbin, do you regularly use the aircon?
2: Yes, I do. Okay, here's the thing. I know fans can be very breezy. I just really don't like when my hair gets in my face because of the wind.
3: Mm.
2: And even when I'm like sleeping and the wind is blowing, I can't fall asleep with that. So I opt for the air conditioning.
3: Mm.
2: But usually in the middle of the night, when
3: sunny.
2: Mm.
4: Yourself, Hongbin, do you regularly use the aircon?

0: Well, you know, speaking of bills, let's just go into this news. Apparently, a night shift nurse had won a $1,536 claim after her HDB landlord looked to restrict daytime aircon use. Now, of course, the claimant here worked as a nurse, as we've established, at a public hospital in Singapore. And she and her friend, who's also renting this place, had negotiated an additional term in their tenancy agreements, which allows them to use the air conditioner for up to 8 hours a day, regardless of the time of day, because both of them worked rotating night shifts. Now, remember this, they work rotating night shifts. So if you count 8 hours a day times two, how many hours is that?
1: 16 hours.
0: That is right. But that means they are not restricted to using the air condition only at night. I mean, so far, it's fair and square, right? They have an agreement on.
2: Is this a normal thing? Because I've never rented a room before. I've only rented like the whole house. And usually then I will pay my own electricity and utility bills.
0: Yeah.
2: So if anyone's renting a room, let me know. 8855-0893. Is it part of, you know, the agreement when it comes to the use of the air conditioner?
0: Very interesting. And I think it has become quite a common thing these days because of how much the electricity bills sort of racked up, right? Mm-hmm. So it can be a common conversation now. I mean, this story has really set a precedent for such cases. Now, going back into the story, so because you're rightly pointed out, 16 hours a day, that's how long the air conditioning will be running for. And that obviously resulted to higher electricity bills, which the landlord's daughter paid, and she became increasingly upset. I mean, if you were in the daughter's place, would you be upset as well? Maybe the listeners can tell us by dropping us a WhatsApp at 8855-0893. What would you be feeling? What about you guys if you were in her position?
2: Honestly, if electricity bills was a problem, I feel like, you know, everyone who you're renting it out to should be entitled to pay the utility bills, like a certain percentage of it. Mm. Or because they're renting the place, the rent money, a part of the rent money should be allocated to utility bills.
0: Exactly.
2: You know what I mean?
0: Yes, I agree. Yourself, Nadia, do you have any opinions?
1: I don't know. I feel like I need a better picture of the whole story because for now I'm seeing that they do have a tenancy agreement. Mm. I'm assuming the landlord and the daughter herself is staying together with the tenants, right? So maybe they could have come to a conclusion where they changed some of the parts of the tenancy agreement.
0: Okay. And that is where the story moves into the options that were discussed to how to resolve this issue. Now, the daughter gave three options. The first one, increase their monthly rent from $800 to $1,000 while continuing to use the air conditioner during the day, which means they can use it for 16 hours, right? Or you can continue paying $800, but you limit the use of air conditioning to between 11 p.m. and 7 a.m. only, which is at night. Or the third one, which I think is very extreme, is move out.
2: That's not very fair because I know I'm pretty sure the daughter, the landlord's daughter, is aware that these nurses have a rotating, you know, schedule. I mean, something that they can't change, right?
0: Yes.
2: Even if they wanted to. So restricting the use between 11 p.m. to 7 a.m. sounds like more of the benefit of the daughter.
1: Yeah, if you say 8 hours, it doesn't matter. Round the clock, it's still 8 hours, right?
2: Yeah, exactly.
0: I agree as well. But the thing is, okay, putting aside our own opinions, realistically, in these three options, which one would be the better one here? I mean, is there even a right option here?
2: I think move out.
0: And find another place, right?
2: Yeah.
0: But in this economy, $800 a room, where are we going to find that?
2: And you know? It's not fair to the tenants as well to suddenly change the agreement because you don't feel like it. And because, oh, now the cost of living has gone up. There is a reason why there is a contract that lasts a year or 2 years,
0: yes,
2: right? When it comes to renting a place, and because I've rented so many places throughout my life, I know that once that 2 year lease or to that 2 year contract is up, then the owner of the house would be choosing to whether or not raise the price,
0: right,
2: or you can discontinue it, you know, discontinue the contract. So suddenly having this, if I'm not sure whether or not the daughter gave the nurses these options prior to the lease being up, or if there even was
0: this
2: extended or this a timeline?
0: Definitely before the lease was up.
2: Exactly. At least,
0: I mean, the fact that there's a claims

0: really, right? There was an entire case. Yeah, yeah.
1: I mean, he did say, or else move out.
0: Yeah, right. Exactly. And I personally find it unfair. Mm. If you're going to, you know, raise an issue, I think there are better ways to talk about that.
2: We've got a message from Ian here. Ian says, perhaps agreement to be on pay as you use spaces of above the three level.
0: Hmm.
2: Yeah, pay as you, but only if this person, this person's or the tenant's agreement is up.
0: Yep.
2: And when you, it's a learning experience at the end of the day.
0: I agree.
2: And at the end of the day, the daughter or the landlord ended up paying even more.
0: Yeah, because of all the other legal fees, et cetera, et cetera. But still, this begs the question, right? Must we really use the aircon in the day? Like, I mean, is Singapore that hot for us to not be able to have a good rest without it?
2: We've got Ian saying, in the past, I used my aircon less than 10 times a year. 10 times a year?
0: How does he count
1: Ian and
0: that?
1: I can be pals.
2: Wow. I think you're on par with Nadia at this point, right?
0: Mm.
2: As it was very windy for my high floor before the El Nino heat these days. Okay, so Ian, does that mean that you're using your aircon more often? Now are you using 365 times a year? Let us know. What's up? 8855-0893. And keep your WhatsApps coming in. 8855-0893. How often do you guys use your aircon? And what are some ways to save on electricity bills these days? Because, you know, because of the war, of course, utility bills are going up.
0: Yeah,
2: right?
0: That thing as well. But before we get into that, let's do a quick pulse check here. We have a poll on MoneyFM89.3's Instagram to find out how many of our followers can actually survive without using an air conditioner. And the results show that 67% of them say that they can survive without air conditioning, while 33% say that they cannot survive without it. Are we surprised by the results?
1: Absolutely not. Singaporeans are resilient people. We survive in a tropical climate, you know. And if you want to use aircon, go to your library in the day, go to the shopping mall, your cafes, and then head home once you've cooled down.
0: Wow, Nadia brought up library. You know, when was the last time?
2: I'm so surprised.
0: Yeah, I have not hung out in a library in ages, you know. I mean, back then when we were in school, that was where we all used to hang out, you know, to study, quote unquote, study, because we'll be chatting away. But yes, you're right to say, a lot of people last time when we were younger, we would go out to these air-conditioned spaces to sort of cool ourselves down because we can't, you know, have air-conditioned privileges at home.
2: I had to beg my mom, can we please turn on the aircon? And then it'll be, if she says yes, it'll be the best day of my life, you know? But I'm surprised that 67% say they can survive without air.
0: Yeah, you want to know
2: that? Because does that mean, does that also entail that you go out and to the library and the library is also on not air conditioned?
0: Yeah. Well, here's a surprising person who voted no, they cannot survive. Our morning show DJ, Audrey Seek, she voted for no.
2: She's atas lah. She atas. But yeah, I honestly also cannot survive without aircon, I think. I can. No, I don't know. I don't think
0: it's
2: so.
0: A matter of resilience. You know, like what our Mr. Lee Kuan Yew, late Mr. Lee Kuan Yew say, you got to have your iron in him or her, in your case. I'm just using that quote because, you know, you just have to be resilient, Hong Bin, especially in these days where you're right to say electricity bills are up and up and up.
2: Yeah, but I will save in other means where maybe I just won't cook more.
0: No, fair point. I mean,
2: but I don't even cook at all.
1: But honestly, there's nothing wrong with using aircon, you know. There's just like healthier ways for you to use the aircon, right? Like what Hong Bin mentioned, set a timer if you're asleep.
0: Yes.
1: Yeah. Then let it switch off and then don't put it at the lowest temperature. Set it at like 24?
0: Yes, 24 right? At 24 degrees, yes.
1: But so you can use aircon.
2: Here's the thing. Like I honestly think that if we had four seasons, this would be an entirely different scenario. And I know that in countries where there are four seasons, if you turn on the air conditioning in winter time, the electricity bills will shot up, like incrementally.
0: Okay.
1: Is that why I've been seeing a lot of TikToks about the heat wave in Europe and people are all rushing to get aircon and people are saying that, how can you guys not survive with aircon, you know?
0: Yeah, but to be fair to our fellow Europeans, their houses are not built to, their houses are built to trap heat, if I read it correctly, especially in the UK, because it's meant for winter.
2: Maybe we should just live the Parisian lifestyle. I know that they don't have aircon. And it's like, I was there a couple years back. And when we were looking for places to stay on Airbnb, we really had to look for a place that had aircon because it was during the summer.
1: Yes, exactly.
2: And the fact that it said, oh, there is no aircon, like we had to personally, before we booked the Airbnb, we had to message them, do you guys have aircon? And when they say no, I'm like, how do you even survive? And because when I was there, it was so hot. It was hotter than Singapore. Exactly, and I was like, you don't even have aircon? And when people say, international people, overseas people, when they say, oh, I want to visit Singapore, but I know it's super hot. And I'm just like looking at them. It's not really that hot because everywhere you go, it's air conditioned.
1: Yes. Exactly. Even our trains, you know.
2: Yeah.
1: You can cool down from the heat outside just by walking into our trains, and not everywhere else has that same thing.
0: Do you guys remember back when the MRT had fans instead of air cons, where it was a rotating fan on top?
2: Do you guys remember that?
0: Oh, okay. Maybe it's just me. It was a, you know, back in the 2000s or something like that. But anyways, I do want to ask this. How do you guys cool yourselves down then when the weather starts getting too hot? Like if there's no air conditioning in the picture. Like for me, I would drink cold iced lemon tea.
2: Mm. Ian says he used fans and blow over a pail of ice to get cool air. You know what I do? I walk to the kitchen. I open my refrigerator, and I just stand there acting like I'm looking for food, but no. But we do also what me and my partner, or my partner loves to do, is when we go to supermarkets, he loves standing in like the freezer section.
0: Yeah.
2: And I'm like, it's so cold. Can we just like leave? And he's like, I'm just looking. I'm looking at the ice cream. I'm like, no, you're not. You just want to feel the cool breeze.
0: Oh, you stand at the entrance of the supermarket.
1: Yeah.
0: Those are some great memories. But I think last time there was this thing called an ice bath challenge, where you would just pour a bucket of ice on you if you're really feeling too hot.
1: It's called the ice bucket challenge.
0: The ice bucket challenge. But that, while it was meant for a good cause, the ALS cause, I think a lot of people in Singapore, they just use it as a way to, you know, as a reason to cool themselves off. Because I remember clearly back in my primary school, our school principal had to scold us and lecture us, tell us we should not be wasting ice. I've never heard somebody lecture an entire school of pupils not to waste ice. And that is literally one of my core memories growing up in Singapore. Yeah.
2: Well, Nadia, are there any other ways that you kind of cool yourself down when you're feeling hot?
1: It's all in a mindset. Just imagine you're in Bali and then like you're just by the tropical beach and then maybe you'll feel cooler. But also I have a tip or a hack. I'm not sure if it actually works or it's just psychological. If you feel hot, wash your feet. It cools you down. If you're feeling cold, warm your feet. You'll feel warmer.
2: Really?
1: Not too sure.
2: I know that when you feel cold or if you feel hot, if you feel hot, right? Then if you put like something cooling and on the back of your neck, it cools your whole body down. Mm. And if you put something hot, if you're feeling cold, then it also cools your whole body down. But let us know if you have any tips to stay cool in this hot weather. WhatsApp us 8855-0893. And that's what's trending today.
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6: These are your news headlines. I'm Ahmad Akhtar. Singapore has the highest share of workers in AI-exposed jobs in Southeast Asia, with about 42% of total employment potentially affected by the technology. The International Labour Organization also ranked Singapore highest in AI preparedness, citing its digital infrastructure, talent pool, and coordinated government-wide approach. Across ASEAN, nearly 80 million workers, or around 23% of total employment, are in occupations where AI could automate or assist with at least some tasks. Around 11.7 million workers are in jobs with the highest AI exposure, including financial analysts, multimedia developers, and financial brokers. Students at local Singapore universities can expect to pay up to $80 more a month for on-campus accommodation when the new academic year begins in August. At Nanyang Technological University, fees for some rooms will rise by about 8%. A non-air-conditioned single room at Hall of Residence 1 will cost $602 a month, up from $558 last year. At the National University of Singapore, an air-conditioned double room at U-Town Residence will cost $275.50 a week, up from $255. Meanwhile, Singapore Management University hostel fees are also set to rise for the 2027-2028 academic year. DBS and POSB cardholders can get $3 off selected rice and eggs at Giant and Sheng Siong supermarkets every Saturday from July the 18th. The offer runs until August the 29th and is part of DBS Bank's $10 million initiative to help Singaporeans manage cost pressures. There will be 90,000 redemptions available each week on a first-come, first-served basis, with each customer limited to one redemption per item per day. From September, DBS will also bring back its $3 cashback campaign for PayLah users paying at hawker centres and Heartland shops on Saturdays. Across the causeway, former Malaysian Prime Minister Mahathir Mohamad has marked his 101st birthday by relaunching his official website. The revamped platform features Mr. Mahathir's articles, speeches, videos and photographs, while allowing members of the public to leave birthday greetings. Born on July the 10th, 1925, Mr. Mahathir served as Malaysia's fourth Prime Minister from 1981 to 2003. He is also Malaysia's oldest former Prime Minister and its longest serving, having led the country for a total of 24 years across his two terms in office. Meanwhile, the current Malaysian Prime Minister Anwar Ibrahim is preparing to launch an AI version of himself to interact with the public. Called PMX AI, the avatar has been trained on Mr. Anwar's writings, speeches and government policies and can converse in English and Malay while understanding regional dialects and slang. It is expected to debut within days. The AI avatar is designed to help Malaysians navigate government services and find training programs or job placements.
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8: Looking at the roads, we have a vehicle breakdown on the SLE to a CTE after Woodlands Avenue 12, and then we have heavy traffic as well building on the CTE heading towards AYE at PIE Changi exit. That's it for now. Do drive safely.
5: If you see anything on the roads that we might have missed, send us a WhatsApp message at 8855-0893, but only when you're safely parked. 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
1: Good afternoon, and you're tuning into the business report with me, Chua Tian Tian, as we take you through the latest moves and views in the world of business and finance as you navigate the end of your workday. Now, at this hour, we'll discuss how OpenAI showcased a new AI agent that's meant to help white-collar workers access the power of coding tools without the sticker shock. And that's before turning the spotlight on SGX-listed Foundation Healthcare.
9: Well, starting with news out of the technology industry, OpenAI showcased a new AI agent yesterday that's meant to help white-collar workers access the power of coding tools without the sticker shock. Now, the company said the agent, which is called ChatGPT Work, combines the popular chatbot with its AI coding tool, Codex, to create documents, presentations, and websites. The service is powered by OpenAI's most advanced AI model, GPT-5.6, which also made its debut yesterday. Now, that model's launch was delayed last month at the US government's request over national security fears. Now, ChatGPT Work is a direct answer to Anthropic's Claude Cowork, an agent it launched back in January that is capable of planning and executing multi-step tasks autonomously. The launch reflects intensifying competition to build and also sell AI tools for professional use. As tech companies seek to capitalize on rising demand for autonomous agents that can complete complex tasks with minimal human input. And earlier I spoke with Benjamin Goh, head of research and investor education at SIAS, to get his take on OpenAI's competitiveness in the agentic AI scene.
10: Well, in terms of mind share, I think OpenAI appears to be falling back a little bit behind compared to Anthropic. So for better or worse, Anthropic really has been in the news a lot more. And Anthropic seems to be doing a much better job of creating products for specific sectors and use cases, even though those products still run on the same frontier model, such as Fable or Meteos or Sonnet, right? So OpenAI's new agent is certainly interesting, but Anthropic launched Claude Cowork in January this year. And you know, even if you look at Manus.ai, they already have something similar, has been running for a few months. So all these products are also positioned for the white collar workers, but OpenAI is only launching now, which is 6 months late compared to Anthropic. Now we keep talking about Anthropic simply because OpenAI and Anthropic they have a certain rivalry, not just as companies but also as the two founders, and both companies are rumored to be gunning for an IPO this year. So it does appear that OpenAI needs to run a little bit faster, maybe articulate their story and the products a lot better in order to catch up with Anthropic.
9: Now, back home in Singapore, investors continue to monitor news out of SGX-listed Foundation Healthcare, and that's because UBS, which is the stabilization manager of the newly listed company, bought 4.5 million of its shares yesterday. Now, each share costs between 70.5 and 73.5 Singapore cents. And if you recall, Foundation's shares began trading on Wednesday after its IPO, but closed 7.9% below its IPO price on that day. And finally, this is a piece of news for you if you are shopping along Orchard Road right now, or if you are looking to do so this weekend, because a new chapter is unfolding for OG's Orchard Point building, and that's with listed co-working player Jusco at the helm as master tenant after Howmart vacated the premises at the end of last year. Now, to be renamed Jusco Place, the 10-storey building at 160 Orchard Road will be turned into an integrated hub with two floors of co-working space above a three-storey retail podium. Jusco will also take over the management of existing serviced apartments on the upper five floors of the building, turning the 103,000 square feet of residential space into 123 premium co-living units. The two floors of co-working space spanning 64,000 square feet over the third and fourth levels have been fully leased to consultancy firm Deloitte. Now, Jusco is now in negotiations with prospective tenants for the 87,000 square feet of retail space across the basement to the second floor, while the fifth floor will serve as a rooftop terrace for the co-working centre. And there you have it. That's your business report this hour. I'm Chua Tian Tian.
5: From the economy to the everyday, hear it first on Money FM 89.3. Catch up on the day's biggest stories and what they mean for you on your way home with Hung Bin Jong. 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
2: You're on your way home with me, Hong Bin Jung. Now, long before UNESCO recognition, KF Sito was championing Singapore's hawkers to the world. In this special national edition of Singapore Icons, earlier on Let's Talk Singapore, he shares the stories behind the food, the people who inspired him, and why preserving hawker culture is really about preserving Singapore's identity. Let's have a listen to the highlights of that conversation.
5: Best of Let's Talk Singapore.

0: Yes, yes, yes. Welcome to Singapore Icons. National Day is just around the corner, and it's that time when we come together to celebrate Singapore, and more importantly, the Singaporeans who helped to shape our little red dot. Over the coming weeks, Let's Talk Singapore will shine a spotlight on five Singaporeans who have written their own culture-defining chapters in our Singapore story. They are musicians, athletes, artists, leaders, storytellers, and we're calling them Singapore icons. And there's no better place to start than the thing that defines us, food. And a man who spent more than three decades championing our hawker culture in Singapore, he stood alone, or he rode alone on his bike. He traveled across Singapore with a notebook, a camera, and an empty stomach. And he convinced the world that our hawker stalls deserve to stand alongside global food giants. His books, his TV shows changed the way that Singaporeans looked at hawker food. More importantly, he changed the way the world looks at Singapore. Ladies and gentlemen, joining us today, our very first Singapore icon, KF Sito, the founder of Makan Sutra. Good morning, sir.
1: My turn already.
0: Yeah, your turn. I'm finished.
1: Sure, got to be over already.
0: Yeah.
1: So there was a question, right? You guys want to ask a question about the lechon and all that? I want to fire the first question in. I see if I can get your water.
0: Okay.
1: The $100 lechon. Yeah. Is lechon from Philippines or Espanol?
0: Hey, yo, don't start World War III with Makan. We've only just started.
1: You must stir la. Hello. You know, Bali has their own lechon. It's called babi guling.
0: Okay.
1: So, lechon dari mana, ya?
0: Wow.
1: Hey, discuss.
0: Okay. What did you think of my introduction to you just now?
1: Very long.
0: Very long. Very howlian.
1: Very chong he.
0: But how do you feel when you hear the words Singapore icon?
1: Everyone is an icon. So as long as you are a one nation, one people, you know, you stand up for this country, you stand up for your fellow man, you try to make in whatever small little ways that you can today better than yesterday and tomorrow better than today, you're an icon.
0: We'll get into it in more detail because this is a whole life story journey we're taking you on today. Yes, a real Singapore icon. We're starting from childhood. We're going all the way through. But you did put hawker food on the global map. You must feel good about that.
1: Yeah, I do. Don't get me wrong. I do enjoy what I do. I'm already at this age, past the big 6-0. I'm tired, but I'm not tired of what I'm doing. I'm still looking forward to open more in New York. Not that the previous little place closed. We're looking for new places. We are looking at more opportunities in the region. Even the Middle East is beckoning other parts of United States. Is, hey, you closing there? Hey, come here. I got lobang for you.
0: So how is Singapore hawker food seen overseas? Does it have that branding, thanks to you and others?
1: It does have a little bit of branding, but I mean, if you want to do this big shout out, you want Singapore to come together and really have a solid brand overseas that people stand up and say, oh, chicken rice, oh, nasi lemak. Here's what you need to do. Brag like hell. Brag like the White House brags everything. They're the world's number one. They started everything. They invented the internet.
0: So you think we're too humble with
1: that
0: food?
1: We are too humble because there's a bit of disdain when people look at hawkers. Hey, we are the richest people in the world with the smartest and all that hawker food. Then you see the glow in their eye just dim, you know. So to me, hawker food culture has so many aspects. It's an institution that feeds the people. It is education. It is tourism. It is entrepreneurship. Nobody sees that.
0: Could not agree more. And that is why KF Sito is a Singapore icon, our first in the new series. And I'm going to kick this off with a voice note we just received from a lovely listener that just tees it up beautifully about what an icon KF Sito is.
2: Hello guys, Shelby here again. Say, KF, I really appreciate, I know you've spent your whole life with food and promoting our culture of hawker and stuff and whatnot. But I'm sad to say that when I was younger growing up, the only image that stuck to mind was your bucket hat and your Vespa scooter on that series Makan Sutra. I mean, the moment Neil mentioned an icon, that's the first thing that came to mind. Sorry, man, you do a great job, but maybe I was just too young back then.
0: What do you think of that?
1: Hey, the bucket hat is still around.
0: I know, I've seen you in it.
1: 14 of them, different colors, different shape. The bike is still around. It's been souped up a little bit. It's even nicer to look at. I'm not on TV anymore because it's very tiring. If I do TV full-time, I don't have the time to go and bring our hawkers to New York, do the World Street Food Congress, do an e-book, go and do so many things. I'll just be on TV and it's tiring. But yeah, maybe as I slow down in this year, I may jump on that bike again, put my floppy fishing hat, bucket hat, and do my own YouTube series. Watch out for it. I've started, but I've got so much to do. I've got so many more stories to tell.
0: All right, let's tell your story as we're reminiscing a little bit. I want to know about the boy. Who were the people that shaped a young Sito growing up?
1: Here we go. So I was a photojournalist in this organization.
0: I know.
1: During the good old years. I love my job. I was a photojournalist. I always look out for people's stories and I go out and photograph the elements and get a little quote edgewise here and there. I found it very colorful. I learned so much about Singapore during the Straits Times, yes. Straits Times Press, 1976, Private Limited. And then one, my bosses was telling me, hey, you should go into food. Because I was a tapao boy. Because I had my bike, you see. And then I learned from photo greats back in the day where I was so inspired with people like Azlan Badron, Wong Kwai Chow, and all these people. I hail them. You know, they really let their pictures speak. They would call me at page me at 11. After I've done my 9 a.m. assignment, I would call back, hey, Sito here, I'm done with that portrait. I'm done with this shoot. Or anything else? Oh, where are you now? Oh, I'm near, I don't know, Liang Court area. Oh, Liang Court, hey, you go to that nasi padang, the one at the corner on there, opposite Imperial Oberoi Hotel on there, that one. You tapao, make sure the auntie tapao, the son tapao, you don't want, he very kiam siap. The mother will put a lot of sauce and pao the thing in banana leaf. So this kind of things entered me. And then I thought, hey, you can buy hor fun. And then you can buy this. So I started mapping Singapore food-wise. Here, char kway teow, down there, nasi lemak, here and there. And then one fine day, my boss said, hey, you should go into, he'll call me, pardon my French, écoute. You should go into food. Didn't mean much to me. And I read my ex-colleague's first food guide. Margaret Chan, wherever you are, bless you. You are the inspiration for what I do. She did a book called First Stops. It's out of run. I had a photocopy. And I read her attitude, her behavior, her thinking, her take on food. And I said, oh, it's so colorful. I remember she wrote about Ujaga Singh, who had a little second floor, little cafe up. And I went in to eat. I was so fascinated by how they cook their shish kebabs and all their rotis. I really loved it. So when I left, I did commercial photography in the 90s. And then in the late 90s, I said, you know, why is Japan getting all this fame about their food? Why is Thailand getting all this fame about food? Thailand is all Thai food. Japan is all Japan food. We have the best of the world here. You walk into a hawker center, it's like the UN of food today, you know. And it's good. I travel a lot. I travel for food. Anybody asks me to travel, the first thing I think is, what do I really want to eat down there? Because it's via food. You find out about people. You find out about their history, their culture. Don't make me go and see temple, mountains and lakes.
0: Where did this passion for food come from? Did you grow up in a foodie household? Were your parents foodies?
1: I think it's a foodie DNA. My dad hails from Guangzhou, Kaiping. And growing up, I watched the way he eat. And it's like, very strange, this man. You know, my mother would cook a whole chicken. And then he would let us wallop the kai pei, you know, the drumstick and all the great. He would take it easy. he'll go for the bishop's nose. And then he'll go for the neck. That's it. Wow, my father, he gave us all the good part. No, I cried, he's a good man. Years later, I realized why he go for the back, the bishop's, the chicken back and the neck, because that's where God hide the flavors. And then there was one thing that I saw him eat, and I duplicated it. While we were eating, he would have a small plate of seaweed, very small meat, 4 inches, 5 inches by 5 inches, just a small stack of it. His bowl of rice, he would have a piece of fuyi, which is a fermented tofu, and it was something that came from his village back home in Hoiping. And then he had sugar and chili. So chili part was a Singapore thing, fuyi part was his upbringing, and the seaweed part was, you know, Chinese thing. So he wet his chopstick with dipped it into the soup, and then he would just touch one piece of the seaweed, which will stick on his chopsticks, which is slightly apart, and he would dive into the rice, and he would curl his chopstick around that rice, and then he would pop it in. Mm. Wow, that's one. Secondly, I saw him, he took that chopstick and he dipped into the fuyi, the fermented tofu. He touched a bit of sugar, he touched a bit of that chili powder, and he scooped rice into the mouth. And I was like, what the hell? I tried that years later. My God, it is an explosion of flavors. The starchy rice, that fermented salty umami fuyi, and that sugar that just counters it. And then the chili. Oh, I forgot. He added a piece of lard in there. Can you imagine the nuclear explosion in the mouth when you have something like that in your mouth? That simple. Appa, I got that DNA from you lah.
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7: Looking at the roads, we have a vehicle breakdown on the SLE to a CTE after Woodlands Avenue 12. And then we have heavy traffic as well building on the CTE heading towards AYE at PIE Changi exit. That's it for now. Do drive safely.
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8: Before we head into the 5 p.m. hour, here's a quick look back at what got everyone talking on what's trending. Earlier today, we asked, how far should a landlord be allowed to go when it comes to controlling electricity usage? Well, the question came after a night shift nurse successfully claimed $1,536 after her HDB landlord tried to restrict her daytime air conditioning use, even though she needed to sleep during the day after working overnight. It sparked a very lively debate here in the studio. Many of you felt that if you're paying rent, you should be able to use essential appliances like the air conditioner without unreasonable restrictions. Others pointed out that electricity costs still high. It's understandable for landlords to worry about soaring utility bills, especially if they're footing the cost. But let us know. Keep the WhatsApps coming in. 8855-0893. How far should a landlord be allowed to go when it comes to controlling electricity usage? And let us know as well how you're saving on electricity costs these days. WhatsApp 8855-0893. Are you using air conditioning less? Well, if you missed the conversation, don't worry. We'll replay what's trending a little later this evening. But coming up next, the agenda. What would make someone walk away from a stable career in tech to spend 101 days cycling solo across 5 countries? We'll be speaking to the woman who did exactly that and finding out what she discovered along the way.

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1: These are your news headlines. I'm Ahmad Akhtar. Two oil tankers stranded in the Middle East for months have arrived in Singapore, signalling a partial resumption of traffic through the Strait of Hormuz. The waterway, which carries about one-fifth of the world's oil and gas supplies, reopened after a preliminary US-Iran peace agreement in June. One tanker took 4 months to reach Singapore. Another discharged 1.8 million barrels of crude at an ExxonMobil refinery. Ship tracking data shows traffic through the strait remains only about one-fifth to a third of pre-war levels. Singapore has been named the world's leading maritime center for the 13th straight year in the 2026 Xinhua Baltic International Shipping Center Development Index. The Republic scored 99.3 out of 100, the only shipping hub to score above 90. The report cites the country's strategic location, established maritime services, and progress in alternative fuels and technological innovation. The index assesses 43 international shipping hubs based on port performance, maritime services, and the broader business environment. Shanghai, London, Hong Kong, and Dubai rounded out the top five. ASEAN foreign ministers will hold their first in-person meeting with Myanmar's top diplomat since the country's 2021 military coup. The Philippines, as ASEAN chair, will lead the informal talks in Bangkok on July the 12th, focusing on Myanmar's civil war and its engagement with the bloc. The talks are expected to cover ending violence, dialogue between parties, and humanitarian assistance. Myanmar's parliament has also backed a motion challenging ASEAN's peace plan, calling it interference in the country's internal affairs. An estimated 100,000 people have been killed and millions displaced since the coup triggered a conflict between the military and its opponents. Ousted former Bangladesh Prime Minister Sheikh Hasina says she plans to return from exile in India in December. The 78-year-old told Reuters she will surrender to authorities despite facing a death sentence. Hasina fled Bangladesh in 2024 after protests ended her 2 decades in power. She was sentenced to death in absentia in 2025 over a deadly crackdown on a student-led uprising, charges she denies. Hasina says she wants to face the courts and let the Bangladeshi people judge her legacy. Two women have been arrested at Phuket International Airport after customs officers found over 30 kilograms of cannabis flowers hidden in their luggage. An 18-year-old Filipino was allegedly carrying 14.5 kilograms, while a Thai woman was found with another 17.6 kilograms. Authorities say both admitted the suitcases belonged to them. They have been charged with attempting to take cannabis out of Thailand without completing customs procedures. The arrests come as Thai authorities step up inspections at airports to stop the illegal export of cannabis flowers.
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0: Weather.
2: According to the Met Service, we can expect thundery showers, mainly over the northern and eastern parts of Singapore, all the way till the evening. Now, temperatures will range between 34 degrees Celsius and 24 degrees Celsius.
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0: Traffic.
2: Alright, looking at the roads, there's an accident on Braddell Road towards Queensway after Upper Serangoon Road, so please avoid lane 3. We also have a vehicle breakdown on the ZTE towards the AYE after Ang Mo Kio Avenue 5, so please avoid lane 5 over there. And finally, another breakdown on the AYE, this time heading towards Tuas after Buena Vista, so please avoid lane 4 if you're driving over there.
0: If you see anything on the roads that we might have missed, send us a WhatsApp message at 8855-0893. But only when you're safely parked.
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6: It's 5 o'clock on a Friday, which means many of us are already tapping out of work and on your way home. Now, since it's the weekend, maybe you're planning a staycation, a quick trip to JB, or perhaps just catching up on sleep. But imagine taking not 2 days off, not 2 weeks, but 101 days away from work. Now imagine spending all of it on a bicycle. Coming up on the agenda, that's exactly what our next guest did. After leaving behind a stable career in tech, 36-year-old Pua Huiying packed her bags, got on her bicycle, and embarked on a 101-day solo cycling journey across Malaysia, Thailand, India, Laos, and Vietnam. No support crew, no fixed itinerary, just her, the road ahead, and a willingness to embrace the unknown. Along the way, she faced grueling climbs, mechanical breakdowns, and moments where she questioned whether she could keep going. But she also experienced incredible acts of kindness from strangers, forged unexpected friendships, and came away with a deeper appreciation of the people, cultures, and places she encountered. Was she searching for something, or did she simply discover that sometimes the journey itself is the answer? We'll find out on the agenda right after this one.

0: traffic.
1: Alright, looking at the roads, there's an accident on Bradall Road towards Queensway after Upper Serangoon Road, so please avoid lane 3. We also have a vehicle breakdown on the ZTE towards the AYE after Ang Mo Kio Avenue 5, so please avoid lane 5 over there. And finally, another breakdown on the AYE, this time heading towards Tuas after Buena Vista, so please avoid lane 4 if you're driving over there.
0: If you see anything on the roads that we might have missed, send us a WhatsApp message at 8855-0893. 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
2: Welcome to The Agenda. I'm Hong Bin Jung. Now, for many millennials here in Singapore, success follows a familiar path. Study hard, get a stable job, buy a home, keep climbing. But as more people enter their 30s, many are starting to ask a different question. Is this really the life I want? Well, that's the question Wing Pua found herself asking. At 36, she left her job as a software engineer and spent 101 days cycling solo across 5 countries. Not because she had all the answers, but because she wanted the space to find them. So joining us here in the studio today is Wing Pua, who spent 101 days cycling solo across 5 countries. Hi, Wing. Welcome to the show.
3: Hello. Happy to be here.
2: Thank you so much for joining us. Well, Wing, you first had this idea of this trip when you were around 30, but only did it years later. What finally made you decide it's now or never?
3: Okay, so 35 is a very special age for me.
2: Okay.
3: Because I can finally get my own HDB. And that is why 35 is that number. And I think it's also, I need to have that years to mm-hmm. accumulate a safety net. So that 5 years is a good buffer for me.
2: Mm. Okay, but what sparked this idea in the first place though? I mean, why did you want to travel solo, but on a bicycle?
3: Yeah, so I have always wanted to travel around the world.
2: Mm-hmm.
3: I think that's what a lot of people want to do.
2: Yeah.
3: So I wanted to do that when I feel like I am a bit more stable, when my life is stable. And cycling happens to be the easiest and cheapest way to do it. And after cycling, I actually feel that it's a very different kind of travel where you really get to interact with the locals.
2: Mm. And you spent 101 days cycling across 5 countries, Malaysia, Thailand, India, Laos, and Vietnam. Mm. Why those 5 countries?
3: Okay, so for India, I was actually there for a wedding. So I flew there. I didn't bring my bicycle over. And for this trip, it was actually a 1 year gap year.
2: Mm.
3: So this is the first part. So the original plan was Singapore to Europe.
2: Mm-hmm.
3: So the first part is Singapore to Vietnam.
2: Mm-hmm.
3: So I was supposed to continue my trip from China to Europe, but in the middle, plans changed.
2: I see. I mean, for a lot of millennials, right, you've already achieved what we're told success should look like, a stable career, BTO, a clear path ahead. Yet you chose to walk away from all of that. I mean, did people around you think you were making a mistake?
3: Yeah, I think they were quite terrified when I went to go cycling. And when I came back, So I actually managed to get my BTO around Mount Pleasant.
2: Mm.
3: And I have a very good number.
2: Yeah.
3: And I have to give that out because there are a few criteria as to why I wanted a BTO around that area. I think the main thing was I was really planning to rent it out after the MOP. But I realized that you can't actually do that.
2: Mm.
3: So there were reasons for things that I do. People didn't know why.
2: Yeah.
3: That's why they were very shocked as to, why would you actually give up all of that?
2: Exactly.
3: But they didn't know that this was actually a plan for 5 years.
2: Mm-hmm.
3: It wasn't a sudden decision where I just wake up and say, oh, I want to do this.
2: Mm-hmm.
3: But I have rationales and reasons for why I do things the certain ways that I do.
2: Mm. But did you ever question yourself?
3: For sure, for sure. Like, it's actually very difficult for me to get into the tech sector.
2: Yeah.
3: I was very lucky. I didn't graduate with a tech degree or even a diploma. So when I managed to break into tech, I was very lucky at that point of time. There was a lot of demand, but not enough supply. Obviously, things change drastically right now because I think it would be very difficult to get a job without a degree in tech right now. So I was always questioning, like, whether this 1 year, what is the risk that I'm taking? Mm-hmm. But because I know that I have always been a software engineer once mm-hmm. I break into tech, I knew that I want to have a pivot to a different kind of role. Mm-hmm. So it's really now or never.
2: Mm.
3: So this 1 year to just stop, pause and adjust to really slow down and think what I want. And I managed to get my answer.
2: Wow. I mean, yeah. It is a big risk that you were taking, right? You're leaving behind your successful tech career, which a lot of people would try to kill for that job, right? As well as giving up such a good BTO number where everyone's like, huh, what are you doing? Well, I mean, people often romanticize quitting their jobs to travel around the world. We've heard it, right? But of course, the reality is much harder. I want to know, what were some of the toughest moments during those 101 days? Were there days you genuinely wanted to give up and go back to Singapore?
3: Yes. So in Laos, the wheels are actually worn out and the road condition is very bad. And it's the first time that I really need to do mountain pass climbing on my bicycle. That day itself, I just felt like giving up because it felt very dangerous for me to go downhill. I couldn't control my bicycle as well. But I'm like, this is what I've been planning for 5 years. I'm not going to just give up and return home just like that. But after that incident, the whole trip became pretty slow.
2: Mm-hmm.
3: So I didn't cycle as much. But in terms of giving up, I think this was supposed to be a 1 year trip, right? Mm-hmm. The giving up portion really kicks in for my second part of the trip.
2: Okay.
3: Where I came back in January and I start to go around talking to friends and peers in the industry. I was like, I really need to go and find a job.
2: Mm.
3: But again, there was this pull factor of, okay, this is my only year for now. In terms of giving up, I think this was supposed to be a 1 year trip, right? Mm-hmm.

0: It was stubbornness, to be honest. It's like, you already set this goal for yourself. Mm. It felt like I might be disappointing myself if I don't finish it.
1: Mm-hmm.
0: So it was like, so initially I was supposed to be cycling in Central Asia to Europe. So I scaled back down a lot.
1: Mm.
0: And said, I would just do backpacking around Central Asia instead.
1: Mm. So
0: yeah, I think it's just really trying to commit and fulfill whatever I've set for myself.
1: What was the best moments then? Was there one particular moment was that made you think, wow, I'm so glad that I did this?
0: I think I would say it was in Laos as well,
1: okay.
0: After the mountain pass.
1: Uh-huh.
0: Where I think when you really suffer for it, when you get rewarded with sunrise and stuff, you were like, okay, this is very worth it.
1: Mm-hmm.
0: Like all the struggles, like this is, I mean, it kind of like an analogy to life, right?
1: Mm-hmm.
0: Like you're going to be struggling so much, but you're going to reach there. Like somehow, if you keep pushing, you might reach there, or you might reach somewhere where it's closer to your goal.
1: Mm.
0: And yeah, so I think it's worth it in the end.
1: Okay. Well, speaking of which, I mean, you mentioned that it's kind of like life. So do you think after those 101 days of traveling across the world kind of made you into a new person?
0: I think for sure there were some experiences that have to, I mean, all kind of experiences will build you up. Like even when you work, you change us, right? So when you are on the road for 101 days, you're going to get affected by it.
1: Mm-hmm.
0: I think what really affected me was seeing, like, you know, at that point of time when I was in Thailand, Thailand was actually experiencing very bad flooding.
1: Mm.
0: So, like, seeing all this stuff, experiencing all this stuff, you kind of feel very grateful for where I was born in. It's kind of like a genetic lottery, but it's also strengthened the resolve to really do something with regards to sustainability.
1: Mm.
0: And yeah, and in Laos, you kind of really just see how government policies will affect infrastructure, and then you try to read into it. So it's not so much as to what you see beyond just the scenery. It's really trying to understand the place, the history, the culture, the politics. That is definitely going to have an impact on how you think.
1: Are there any people that you've met along the way?
0: Oh, so many. In Malaysia, all the way actually, like I met a lot of interesting people. Like especially enjoy meeting locals who share with me their experience growing up.
1: Mm.
0: Yeah, and in Laos, I actually met a group of Chinese miners.
1: Okay.
0: Yeah, and even when I was traveling to Central Asia, there was Chinese who were trying to build up second-hand cars markets from there. So it's quite interesting to hear how they approach a problem and try to develop a market.
1: Very interesting. Okay, and then I'm wondering, very curious, after the 101 days were done, when you came back to Singapore, what was next for you?
0: Okay, so after the 101, it's because I mentioned this is a two-part series, right? So I was planning to set off to Central Asia in May. So during January to May, I have this time where I just really do video editing and stuff. But I mean, if it was about after my Central Asia trip, I think it's really trying to get myself up to date for the tech industry, trying to break back in and then just upskilling myself because tech moves so fast, right? Like when I came back 1 year, it's like, oh, everybody's talking about agentic AI and stuff.
1: And what do you hope, you know, other millennials or young Singaporeans can learn from your experience as well?
0: I think what I really hope that they will see from my experience and my videos is that I hope it sparked an interest in them to try to make an impact. Because it's not, yes, there's the part where it's about following your dream, going on adventure. But I think it's also about understanding the places around us. And ultimately, at the end of the day, it's not just about ourselves. It's about what kind of impact can we drive in this world.
1: So you 100% recommend for others to try as well?
0: Oh, for sure. But there's a certain criteria.

0: Okay, yeah. What's the criteria?
1: So I think if you're in your early 20s, mm-hmm. there's really not a lot of risk mm. to go. But like if you're closer to 30s or after 30s, I think it's safer to have your finances in place. At least maybe have some investment or assets that could grow while you go. Because things are changing so fast, right? You don't want to just come back and have to rush to your next job.
0: But what about you? I mean, if you could redo this, do you think you would have done this earlier, maybe in your 20s, or do you think you would have done it again at 36?
1: For me, I think if I could, I think I would want to do it in my early 20s. Because that's, like, to be very honest, like right now is kind of a break in momentum mm-hmm. in my career, and I have to go back in. But the good thing is because I'm in tech and I used to work in sustainability, so it's still a growing trend where they will need people. So in that case, I am very lucky to be where I am. But if possible, I think early 20s, where there's not a lot of responsibilities. Mm-hmm. And because you can do it with such a low budget, like early 20s is a good time.
0: All right. Mm. So having been through it yourself, right? One final question for you. What would you say to someone who's thinking about taking that leap but is too afraid to do it?
1: I think if it's a bicycle touring kind of thing, I think they should start with a very small trip first.
0: Okay.
1: Like actually went without any trip because I think my body will be able to take it. We will adapt.
0: Your stubbornness is coming in a little bit.
1: Yes, definitely. But yeah, so try shorter trips. And again, like just make sure that the finances and I think one thing that's very important mm-hmm. because of my recent accident in Kyrgyzstan, it's definitely travel insurance for sure. Get that. And then, just make sure if you're after your 30s, make sure that when you come back, you have a plan as to how you're going to pick things up. Because I will honestly say it's the work environment treats 20s and 30s very different.
0: Definitely.
1: Yeah.
0: I think this was a great conversation with you. Thank you so much, Wing, for joining us today.
1: Thank you.
0: Thank you. That was Wing Pua, who spent 101 days cycling solo across 5 countries. And that's all on the agenda with me, Hong Bin Jung. Catch us again, same time, same show, on your way home.
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2: These are your news headlines. I'm Ahmad Akhtar. Two oil tankers stranded in the Middle East for months have arrived in Singapore, signalling a partial resumption of traffic through the Strait of Hormuz. The waterway, which carries about one-fifth of the world's oil and gas supplies, reopened after a preliminary U.S.-Iran peace agreement in June. One tanker took 4 months to reach Singapore. Another discharged 1.8 million barrels of crude at an ExxonMobil refinery. Ship tracking data shows traffic through the strait remains only about one-fifth to a third of pre-war levels. Singapore has been named the world's leading maritime centre for the 13th straight year in the 2026 Xinhua Baltic International Shipping Centre Development Index. The Republic scored 99.3 out of 100, the only shipping hub to score above 90. The report cites the country's strategic location, established maritime services, and progress in alternative fuels and technological innovation. The index assesses 43 international shipping hubs based on port performance, maritime services, and the broader business environment. Shanghai, London, Hong Kong, and Dubai rounded out the top five. ASEAN foreign ministers will hold their first in-person meeting with Myanmar's top diplomat since the country's 2021 military coup. The Philippines, as ASEAN chair, will lead the informal talks in Bangkok on July the 12th, focusing on Myanmar's civil war and its engagement with the bloc. The talks are expected to cover ending violence, dialogue between parties, and humanitarian assistance. Myanmar's parliament has also backed a motion challenging ASEAN's peace plan, calling it interference in the country's internal affairs. An estimated 100,000 people have been killed and millions displaced since the coup triggered a conflict between the military and its opponents. Ousted former Bangladesh Prime Minister Sheikh Hasina says she plans to return from exile in India in December. The 78-year-old told Reuters she will surrender to authorities despite facing a death sentence. Hasina fled Bangladesh in 2024 after protests ended her 2 decades in power. She was sentenced to death in absentia in 2025 over a deadly crackdown on a student-led uprising, charges she denies. Hasina says she wants to face the courts and let the Bangladeshi people judge her legacy. Two women have been arrested at Phuket International Airport after customs officers found over 30 kilograms of cannabis flowers hidden in their luggage. An 18-year-old Filipino was allegedly carrying 14.5 kilograms, while a Thai woman was found with another 17.6 kilograms. Authorities say both admitted the suitcases belonged to them. They have been charged with attempting to take cannabis out of Thailand without completing customs procedures. The arrests come as Thai authorities step up inspections at airports to stop the illegal export of cannabis flowers.
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3: It's Friday, the 10th of July.
1: Traffic.
4: Looking at the roads, there's heavy traffic building on the BKE towards Woodlands between Woodlands Avenue 3 and SLE. Now, we have a vehicle breakdown happening on the CTE towards AYE after PIE Changi, so please avoid lane 5 over there. And an obstacle has been spotted on the SLE heading towards BKE at Woodlands 12 exit. That's it for now. Do drive safely on your way home.
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5: Good afternoon, and you're tuning into the Business Report with me, Chua Tian Tian, as we take you through the latest moves and views in the world of business and finance as you navigate the end of your workday. Now, at this hour, we'll discuss how OpenAI showcased a new AI agent that's meant to help white-collar workers access the power of coding tools without the sticker shock, and that's before turning the spotlight on Asterisk-listed Foundation Healthcare. Well, starting with news out of the technology industry, OpenAI showcased a new AI agent yesterday that's meant to help white-collar workers access the power of coding tools without the sticker shock. Now, the company said the agent, which is called ChatGPT Work, combines the popular chatbot with its AI coding tool, Codex, to create documents, presentations, and websites. The service is powered by OpenAI's most advanced AI model, GPT-5.6, which also made its debut yesterday. Now, that model's launch was delayed last month at the US government's request over national security fears. Now, ChatGPT Work is a direct answer to Anthropic's Claude Cowork, an agent it launched back in January that is capable of planning and executing multi-step tasks autonomously. The launch reflects intensifying competition to build and also sell AI tools for professional use, as tech companies seek to capitalize on rising demand for autonomous agents that can complete complex tasks with minimal human input. And earlier I spoke with Benjamin Goh, head of research and investor education at SIAS, to get his take on OpenAI's competitiveness in the agentic AI scene.
6: Well, in terms of mind share, I think OpenAI appears to be falling back a little bit behind compared to Anthropic. So for better or worse, Anthropic really has been used a lot more. And Anthropic seems to be doing a much better job of creating products for specific sectors and use cases, even though those products still run on the same frontier models such as Fable or Meteors or Sonnet, right? So OpenAI's new agent is certainly interesting, but Anthropic launched Claude Cowork in January this year. And you know, even if you look at Manus.ai, they already have something similar that's been running for a few months already. So all these products are also positioned for the white collar workers, but OpenAI is only launching now, which is 6 months late compared to Anthropic. Now we keep talking about Anthropic simply because OpenAI and Anthropic they have a certain rivalry, not just as companies but also as the two founders, and both companies are rumored to be gunning for an IPO this year. So it does appear that OpenAI needs to run a little bit faster, maybe articulate their story and the products a lot better in order to catch up with Anthropic.
5: Now, back home in Singapore, investors continue to monitor news out of SGX-listed Foundation Healthcare, and that's because UBS, which is the stabilization manager of the newly listed company, bought 4.5 million of its shares yesterday. Now, each share costs between 70.5 and 73.5 Singapore cents. And if you recall, Foundation's shares began trading on Wednesday after its IPO, but closed 7.9% below its IPO price on that day. And finally, this is a piece of news for you if you are shopping along Orchard Road right now, or if you are looking to do so this weekend, because a new chapter is unfolding for OG's Orchard Point building, and that's with listed co-working player Jusco at the helm as master tenant after Howmart vacated the premises at the end of last year. Now, to be renamed Jusco Place, the 10-storey building at 160 Orchard Road will be turned into an integrated hub with two floors of co-working space above a three-storey retail podium. Now, Jusco will also take over the management of existing serviced apartments on the upper five floors of the building, turning the 103,000 square feet of residential space into 123 premium co-living units. The two floors of co-working space spanning 64,000 square feet over the third and fourth levels have been fully leased to consultancy firm Deloitte. Now, Jusco is now in negotiations with prospective tenants for the 87,000 square feet of retail space across the basement to the second floor, while the fifth floor will serve as a rooftop terrace for the co-working centre. And there you have it. That's your business report this hour. I'm Chua Tian Tian.
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5: You're on your way home with me, Hung Bin Jong. Now, rejection is something all of us experience, whether it's not getting the job, being turned down in a relationship, or simply not hearing back after putting ourselves out there. But why does one no often feel like proof that we're not good enough, instead of just another part of life's journey? Earlier on Reset with Linley on Is It Just Me, Alexander Parada shares insights from Dr. Nicole Chu-Helbig, who is a psychotherapist at Gestalt Singapore, about why rejection can feel so deeply personal, why our brains often mistake it for confirmation rather than redirection, and how we can separate our self-worth from life's inevitable setbacks. Let's have a listen to the highlights of that conversation.
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7: Welcome to Is It Just Me, where we ask the things everyone's thinking but not always saying out loud. I'm Alexandra Parada. Have you ever been rejected for a job you really wanted, or gone for an interview and thinking, oh, it went quite well, and then heard absolutely nothing? Maybe you've applied for something you were convinced you had a good shot at. Maybe you even put yourself out there and got a very polite, we've decided to go in another direction. And suddenly, one rejection has you reviewing your entire life. Was I not experienced enough? Was I too confident? Or even not confident enough? The strange thing is, we can have plenty of evidence that we're perfectly capable, and yet one no can somehow become the thing we obsess over. So why does one rejection have that kind of power? And how do we stop ourselves from turning one disappointing outcome into a much bigger verdict on ourselves? Later on, we'll be hearing from Dr. Nicole Chu-Helbig, a psychotherapist from Gestalt Singapore, on why rejection tends to stick in the mind and how to deal with it without either spiraling or pretending we don't care. Now, in my case, I've had a fair share of rejections, especially job rejections. I think that's the most rejections I've received. And there were some jobs which I've applied for that I thought that I would get it. And in the end, I wasn't even shortlisted. And the worst part of it all, some never got back to me. And I thought to myself, was I not good enough? I thought that interview went well. And, you know, I think that's the interesting thing about rejection. Sometimes the actual no can be over in seconds. But what happens afterwards in your head is something that actually lasts much longer. And this isn't only about jobs. It could be about relationships, friendships, or even any other opportunity you didn't get. And even sending someone a message and getting a rather unenthusiastic reply. So why does one rejection sometimes seem to matter more to us than all the times things have gone well? Let's hear it from Dr. Nicole Chu-Helbig, a psychotherapist from Gestalt Singapore.
8: You ask, why does one rejection sometimes seem to matter more than all the times of things having gone well? Well, rejection and successes are measured with different scales in our psyche. You know, we take successes very lightly because successes don't pose us the danger of being cast out. And as human beings, we need to feel that we belong to the tribe. So rejection often is met with trepidation and even horror, as if being cast out would be potentially life-threatening.
7: I do agree that sometimes failure can make us feel like an outcast, because let's say if you see other people around you being successful at what they do, or let's say they received good news, which is already considered a success, and you tend to compare yourself and say, oh, I failed because I never got the good news or got that opportunity. So I do agree on that end. But I'm just wondering, why do we start looking for what we did wrong after a rejection? I mean, is it the brain trying to find an explanation, even when there may not be even a clear answer?
8: Why do we start looking for what we did wrong after rejection? Is the brain trying to find an explanation? Immediately after getting a rejection, we tell ourselves stuff like, oh, you must have done something wrong, or you must have been not good enough for so-and-so. And our minds cannot tolerate not knowing if that is true. So we choose to assign blame. And the safest way to do that is to blame ourselves. Because at least if I'm at fault, or if there's something wrong with me, then I can do something about it. This is a way we avoid the helplessness of the situation. You know, it's sometimes or oftentimes better to be guilty than to be helpless. Because to be helpless is to not be in control of what's going to happen next or whether we're going to be rejected again.
7: I do agree that, you know, when we do something wrong or we failed at something, you tend to put the blame on yourself. The bad thing is that we get into the spiral of negativity and just trying to put ourselves down because we failed at something that we thought we're good at. But at the end of the day, I don't think we should let those thoughts consume us and get into that spiral of negativity. I think the only good thing about it is that at least we're aware perhaps where we made a mistake and what we can do moving forward. So there can definitely be many reasons for such rejections. So why is it often so difficult to accept that we may never know exactly why we were rejected?
8: You ask, why is it so difficult to accept that we may never know exactly why we were rejected? Well, not knowing is very hard. It's hard to accept. It leaves us vulnerable to questions open. And, you know, not knowing is indeed frightening. If they told us a reason why we got rejected, even if the reason was harsh, we could argue with it. We could grieve it, and we could also accept it. But silence gives us nothing to hold on to. And so what do? We fill that void ourselves. And oftentimes we fill it with the worst version that we can possibly find, the one that judges us the hardest or the harshest.
7: I do agree that we tend to be very harsh with ourselves when something doesn't really go our way. And, you know, it's a work in progress for many of us. And I think I always try to remind myself to be kinder to ourselves, because being too harsh on ourselves dampens our mood and how we interact with people and just how we live life. Yes, rejection hurts, but with a little bit of kindness and understanding that we're aware that we did our best, that's a better way to perceive and accept rejection. Can reflecting on a rejection actually be useful? And how do we tell the difference between learning from what happened versus simply overthinking it?
8: Your question is, can reflecting on a rejection be useful? And how do we tell learning from overthinking? Well, I think we cannot help but reflect when we get rejected. And the reflection can be helpful. However, reflection in the face of fear and self-blame usually does not result in a learning. Rather, that would result in a state of anxiety, which leads to overthinking. Learning is different. There's a kind of road to learning. It's a kind of a straight line. It goes from point A to point B, maybe to point C. We look at the situations and then we tell ourselves, yeah, okay, I was rejected because there are many people vying for the same position. And they might have found someone more suitable than myself. And that's where it stops. However, when reflection leads to an evaluation of the self, right, it would probably sound like, I must be so horrible, that's why I'm rejected, or no one is going to pick me. And that turns reflection into a never-ending spiral of thoughts that go nowhere. Then we come to conclusions with no relief, and then we seek the relief, and then our minds takes us to another round of thinking and overthinking and judgment. And sometimes we even go to ChatGPT perhaps, and then we question ourselves again, and then we get the answers again. It doesn't end anywhere. Overthinking is actually the product of anxiety. it is rooted in the fear of shame. And so when we get caught up in this, the best thing to do is to notice what's happening so that we pause and try to arrest this never-ending spiral of thoughts.
7: I like the idea that you should reflect based on what you've learned from that experience. Because if you reflect in fear, it really won't help, like I mentioned earlier, and what Dr. Helbig mentioned, that you will just go into this negative spiral of thoughts and you feel that at the end of the day, you're a failure, when in fact, you're not. And we've definitely heard a lot of people say that rejection is redirection. Sometimes that may turn out to be true, but sometimes, you know, rejection is simply disappointing. So for someone who has been just rejected from a job or a relationship or something else they really wanted, what is actually a useful thing to do next?
8: If there are a couple of tips that I can offer here is, firstly, and most importantly, allow yourself to feel into the disappointment. Beneath that disappointment would be the shame of rejection. And painful as it may be, this emotion is the best teacher because it gives us the ability to sit with whatever happens with humility. And, you know, that is true resilience. And when we allow ourselves to experience this over and over, we'll be more and more ready to put ourselves out there. The next thing that we can do, go find a friend who is willing to be there and witness your disappointment with you. Go out for coffee, have a talk, cry, grieve, and then find a way to laugh about it. Laughter, after all, is a good medicine. One of the simplest things to do actually when you are feeling down because you have just been told that you are not good enough for a role or some potential partner has broken up with you, is to roll out of bed and go outside, go feel the warm air, and if it's raining, go out and feel the rain on your skin. Rejection makes us feel closed up and isolated. So coming back to your body will bring you back to life. And every time you can recover from the shame of rejection, life becomes less and less frightening, and pursuing your dreams become more possible. I hope this helps.
7: Laughter, friends, and going out. I completely agree with that. I mean, rejection never feels good. And maybe one of the traps is how we try to run away from an outcome into an explanation instead. I didn't get a job, therefore I'm not good enough. That person wasn't interested, therefore there's something wrong with me. When very often, we simply don't have enough information to know why something didn't work out. And maybe one no tells us a lot less about ourselves than we think it does at the moment. And you know, the solution that Dr. Helbig provided, laughter, friends, and going out, when you think about it, that's true. You know, go out there and enjoy life with a person you're comfortable with. And this was Is It Just Me? I'm Alexandra Parada.
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4: Looking at the roads, there's heavy traffic building on the BKE towards Woodlands between Woodlands Avenue 3 and SLE. Now we have a vehicle breakdown happening on the CTE towards AYE after PIE Changi, so please avoid lane 5 over there. And an obstacle has been spotted on the SLE heading towards BKE at Woodlands 12 exit. That's it for now. Do drive safely on your way home.
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7: Now, before we move into the 6 p.m. hour, let's take a quick look back at the agenda earlier this hour. We met Hua Huiying, who left behind a stable career in tech to embark on a 101-day solo cycling journey across Malaysia, Thailand, India, Laos, and Vietnam. What started as a leap into the unknown became a journey of resilience, self-discovery, and perspective. She shared the highs, unexpected friendships, incredible generosity from strangers, and the joy of slowing down to truly experience different cultures. But she also spoke honestly about the lows, grueling climbs, mechanical breakdowns, loneliness, and moments where she questioned whether she could keep going. Perhaps the biggest lesson wasn't about cycling at all. It was about, you know, learning to embrace uncertainty, stepping outside your comfort zone, and realizing that purpose isn't always something you find. Sometimes it's something you build along the way. If you missed that conversation, you can always catch up on our replays on our website at moneyfm893.sg or search Your Way Home with Hong Bin Jung on Spotify. Coming up next, it's the big story. As autonomous vehicles become a bigger part of Singapore's transport future, what does that mean for today's taxi and private hire drivers? The government has announced a new support package to help them prepare for the transition, but will it address the concerns drivers care about most? That's next on Your Way Home.

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1: These are your news headlines. I'm Ahmad Akhtar. Singapore recorded its lowest number of marriages in a decade in 2025, excluding the pandemic lockdown year. A total of 24,688 couples tied the knot, down 6.2% from 2024. It was the third straight annual decline since the post-pandemic peak of 29,389 marriages in 2022. The number of civil marriages fell to just over 19,680, while Muslim marriages dropped to around 5,000. The report also found divorces and annulments fell 1.9% to 7,240. Marriages involving couples aged 25 to 34 saw the biggest decline, while the median age of first marriage remained at 31 for grooms and 29.5 for brides. Meanwhile, more Singaporean fathers are taking paternity leave, with take-up rising to 61% for children born in 2024. A new Ministry of Social and Family Development report shows this is up from 56% in 2023 and 47% in 2016. The report also found 77% of mothers took government-paid maternity leave in 2024, up from 74% the year before. About 80% of parents who took paternity, maternity or childcare leave fully used their entitlement. The government has since doubled mandatory government-paid paternity leave from 2 to 4 weeks for fathers of Singaporean children born from April 2025. Two sites in Singapore are set for major housing development, with parts of Maju Forest and Gillman Barracks making way for new homes. About 15 hectares of Maju Forest in Clementi's Sunset Way area will be cleared for public housing, while 8 hectares will be preserved for wildlife. Meanwhile, the 40-hectare Gillman Barracks site will be redeveloped with public and private homes. About a fifth of the estate will remain as green space, while 25 heritage buildings will be retained, including former British military barracks. HCB has released environmental and heritage studies for both developments. In world news, Israel has reportedly shared intelligence with Washington about an alleged new Iranian plot to assassinate President Donald Trump. Citing unnamed sources, CNN and The Wall Street Journal say the intelligence described a specific and recent threat. The reports come amid renewed military strikes between the U.S. and Iran. Tehran has also repeatedly vowed retaliation against President Trump over the 2020 killing of military commander Qasem Soleimani, ordered during his first term. At least 1 million women and girls have lost access to life-saving support after global aid cuts, according to a new UN Women report. The survey of 855 women's organizations found nearly 9 in 10 can no longer meet growing demand, while 40% risk closing within a year because of funding shortages. The report says 120 million women and girls worldwide now need humanitarian assistance and protection. It comes after the Trump administration cut billions of dollars in foreign aid, with other major international donors also reducing their aid budgets.
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0: Weather.
2: According to the Met Service, we can expect thundery showers mainly over the northern and eastern parts of Singapore all the way till the evening. Now, temperatures will range between 34 degrees Celsius and 24 degrees Celsius.
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0: Traffic.
4: Looking at the roads, we have an accident on BKE towards PIE after Dairy Farm Road, so please avoid lane 2 over there. Another accident spotted on Rochor Road towards Serangoon Road before Ben Coolan Street, so please avoid lane 3 over there. And we have a vehicle breakdown on the PIE towards Changi just before Pasir Laba. Now, the roads are pretty packed right now, so do buckle up, stick to the speed limits, and do drive safely.
0: If you see anything on the roads that we might have missed, send us a WhatsApp message at 8855-0893, but only when you're safely parked. Can- Catch up on the day's biggest stories, trending conversations, and what it all means for you on Your Way Home with Hung Bin Jong. From news to lifestyle and fresh perspectives, stay informed and engaged, and with a song to end your day on Your Way Home.
5: The journey home continues, and welcome to the 6 o'clock hour of Your Way Home. I'm Hung Bin Jong. For years, taxi and private hire drivers have been at the heart of Singapore's transport network. But the industry is changing, and it's changing fast. Driverless technology is no longer something that's decades away. It's already being tested, and it's expected to play a much bigger role in the years ahead. Coming up on The Big Story, to help drivers prepare for the future, the government has announced a new support package focused on skills training, career conversion, and helping taxi and private hire drivers transition into new roles within the autonomous vehicle sector. But while many drivers welcome the support, they also have important questions. Will these new jobs pay enough? Will they offer the same flexibility that drew many people into driving in the first place? And what does a driverless future really mean for those behind the wheel today? Let's unpack what's changing, what's being proposed, and what it could mean for the future of Singapore's transport workforce right after this one.
0: One story, the bigger picture. 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

0: Traffic.
1: Looking at the roads, we have an accident on BKE towards PIE after Dairy Farm Road, so please avoid lane 2 over there. Another accident spotted on Rocho Road towards Serangoon Road before Ben Coolan Street, so please avoid lane 3 over there. And we have a vehicle breakdown on the PIE towards Changi just before Pasir Laba. Now, the roads are pretty packed right now, so do buckle up, stick to the speed limits and do drive safely.
0: If you see anything on the roads that we might have missed, send us a WhatsApp message at 8855-0893, but only when you're safely parked. When the headlines move fast, we slow them down. The big story, clarity, context, and what it means for you, only on Money FM 89.3.
2: Welcome to The Big Story. I'm Hong Benjung. Singapore is preparing its transport workforce for a future with autonomous vehicles. The government has unveiled a new support package for taxi and private hire drivers aimed at helping them adapt as self-driving technology becomes a bigger part of Singapore's transport network. The package includes career conversion programs, paid training incentives, and career guidance to help drivers transition into new opportunities. Now, while officials stress that autonomous vehicles are intended to complement, not replace, human drivers, the announcement has also raised questions about what the future holds for those who make a living behind the wheel. So what does the support package mean for drivers, and will it be enough to help them navigate the changes ahead? Well, joining us now to share more is Dr. Chua Yeo Hui, who is the Assistant Professor in Economics at the Nanyang Technological University and Honorary Secretary of the Economic Society of Singapore. Hi, Dr. Chua. Welcome back to the show.
3: Hi, Hongbin. Thanks for having me.
2: Thank you so much for joining us. Well, Dr. Chua, just to start off our interview here, I mean, why is this support package being introduced now? Is Singapore accelerating its plans to deploy autonomous vehicles at a larger scale?
3: That's a great question. So to me, this is really about preparing ourselves early rather than reacting late. So autonomous vehicle technology has been advancing steadily, and Singapore has been testing it, in fact, for several years in quite controlled settings. But what we're trying to see now is a gradual shift from experimentation towards more operational use. But even so, widespread deployment, I believe, is likely to take some time. So the key point to me is that workforce transitions often take much longer as compared to technological adoption. So for example, a new technology can be introduced quite quickly, but workers need time to retrain, understand the new opportunities made available to them, and decide which roles are suitable for them. So it makes sense to begin preparing for prepare drivers now, while they still have time to reskill and explore different options, rather than waiting until disruption has already occurred. So in that sense, I see this package as a form of insurance, or rather early insurance. It signals that Singapore is taking autonomous vehicle deployment seriously, but it does not mean that a widespread replacement of drivers is imminent. So technology can move quickly, but helping people adapt takes time. So that's why it's important to start preparing the workforce early.
2: What can drivers then expect to get out of the driver support package? How meaningful is the support package?
3: So this package is very meaningful, I would say, because it addresses three important barriers. So first, it makes training more affordable. So subsidies and allowances reduce the cost of preparing for changes in the industry directly. Number two, it helps cover some of the income drivers lose while attending training. So you must know that many drivers do not have paid training leave. So time spent in training is often time they're not earning. Thirdly, it gives drivers clearer career options. So many know that the industry is changing, but may be unsure about what jobs are available, what skills they need, or in fact how their driving experience can help them move in a new role. So overall, the package reduces both the cost of reskilling and the uncertainty about what comes next. So ideally, it helps our drivers move from asking, why lose my job, to asking, what are my options, and how can I prepare? So in essence, it's a meaningful first step because it's being introduced before this disruption becomes severe. It sends an important signal that the government recognizes this as a labor market transition rather than just treating it simply as a technological project in a way.
2: Well, with this latest announcement, though, how do policymakers expect the role of drivers to evolve over the coming years? I mean, does this signal that autonomous vehicles will eventually replace a significant number of driving jobs?
3: I don't think we should think of it as replacing drivers overnight. So some driving tasks may probably become more automated over time, in particular on roads that are predictable and rather controlled. But that does not mean that every driver will become redundant overnight. The transport work involves more than just operating a steering wheel. Drivers deal with passengers, unusual road conditions, emergency, and these human-facing and judgment-intensive aspects are rather hard to automate fully. So what I see more likely is a gradual change in the composition of jobs. There may be fewer roles involving continuous manual driving, but more roles involving supervision, fleet coordination, safety monitoring, and customer support. So one worker may eventually oversee several vehicles rather than drive one vehicle directly. So in that sense, autonomous technology may reduce demand for some traditional driving tasks while creating demand for more technology-assisted transport roles. So the challenge, I think, is that the new jobs may not be created the same numbers at the same time or in the same location. That's why we're doing this planning ahead.
2: Okay. Well, how quickly do you expect this transition to happen? I mean, should drivers see this as something they need to prepare for immediately?
3: I would expect the transition to be gradual, but also uneven as well across different aspects of the industry. So autonomous vehicles are likely to be deployed first when the environment is easy to control, like fixed roads, business parks, industrial estates. So those services is operating within a clearly defined areas. So more complex environment, such as dense urban streets, with unpredictable traffic, or the different needs of passengers, may take longer period of time. At the same time, there's also regulatory, safety, insurance, and public acceptance issues that need to be resolved. Because even when technology works, deployment still depends on whether the public trusts it and whether it's commercially viable. So drivers should not panic or assume that their livelihoods will disappear in the next few years. But preparation should start now, because reskilling is most effective when workers have income, and the best time to prepare is before this whole transition becomes urgent.
2: Definitely. And one of the pillars, as you've mentioned earlier in our conversation, is focusing on helping drivers transition into new careers, right? I believe this includes opportunities to become safety operators, remote operators, fleet managers, or even bus captains, with, you know, employers receiving salary support during this training period. But what do these jobs actually involve here? And are they a natural progression for someone who has spent years behind the wheel?
3: So I believe there's a reasonable degree of overlap. As I've mentioned, safety operator will actually supervise an autonomous vehicle, monitor whether it's functioning properly, and intervene whenever necessary. In contrast, a remote operator may monitor one or more vehicles from a control center and assist whenever a vehicle encounters an unusual situation. A fleet manager will then coordinate vehicle deployment, scheduling, maintenance. So all these things require some technical skills, but experienced drivers already possess valuable knowledge. So drivers understand traffic conditions, passenger behavior, road safety, and importantly, the practical problems that arise during daily operations. So their experience can be especially useful because they know the difference between how a system is supposed to work and what actually happens on the road. But having said that, I think we should not assume that every driver will find this road attractive or suitable. Some may be uncomfortable with digital systems, but others prefer a job with more personal interaction or independence. So training, I would think, needs to account for different levels of digital readiness and different career preferences.
2: Makes sense. Well, I mean, then do we know if there
3: is supposed to work and what actually happens on the road?

0: new autonomous vehicle-related job on a one-on-one basis. I mean, as we've mentioned earlier, a single remote operator may eventually supervise several vehicles. So the number of new positions will be smaller as compared to the number of driving roles affected. But at the same time, I would say that autonomous vehicle deployment may create broader employment opportunities in areas like fleet maintenance, software support, infrastructure, or coordination for logistics. So I think that the issue here is we need to align training places with genuine labor demand. It can be counterproductive to train large numbers of people for occupations where vacancies remain limited. So policymakers should therefore work closely with employers, unions, track vacancy numbers, and publish information on placement rates. So the information is very important here because training capacity should expand together with actual job creation.
1: But beyond transport, should drivers also be looking at opportunities outside the sector, or is the intention to largely keep them within the transport ecosystem?
0: Definitely, they should look at opportunities outside the sector as well. Okay. Because many drivers have transferable skills. So they manage customers, work independently, solve problems under pressure, navigate complex environments, and manage their own time expenses. These are useful skills, not only in transport industry, but also in industries like logistics, operations, facilities management, customer service. So some drivers may prefer to stay within transport because their experience gives them an advantage, but others may find a position outside transport which offers better pay, more stable hours, or stronger career progression. So I think the objective here should not be to keep every driver within the transport ecosystem. In fact, it should be to help each driver move into the most sustainable opportunity for them.
1: Okay. Well, I mean, while many drivers have welcomed the initiative, they've also expressed concerns about income loss. I mean, the package offers, you know, a training incentive of $20 an hour, capped at $1,600, to offset some vehicle rental fees and lost income during the time taken to undergo training. The government says the $20 an hour incentive is higher than most existing training allowances because drivers have unique expenses. But do you think it's enough to encourage participation?
0: For me, I think the allowance is helpful because it recognizes that drivers face costs that other trainees may not face. That's why it's higher. So include things like vehicle rental and loss of daily earnings. But whether is it enough will depend a lot on drivers' actual opportunity costs, what they forego. So a driver may report a gross revenue of, let's say, $30 to $50 per hour during busy periods. But that's not the same as net income because we need to also account for fuel, rental, and other costs that was deducted. So while $20 is a good benchmark number, it's an allowance. While it may not fully compensate a driver who gives out a profitable peak hour shift, is to actually reduce the cost, the pain point being involved here. So it may be sufficient for relatively short costs, but of course it could be less attractive if the training requires a longer commitment. So I think the incentive objective is to reduce the cost of participation and not to account for everything. But at the same time, I would think the design of the cost will matter much, just as much as the dollar amount. So a flexible cost schedule outside the peak earning hours may be more attractive, in fact, you know, during off-peak hours where there's lesser customers or they're resting, as compared to a higher allowance attached to a rigid full-time program, in a way.
1: But also, beyond the amount itself, it's the bigger challenge, actually, time here. I mean, for many drivers, every hour spent in a classroom is an hour they're not earning, right? Especially as many drivers have reported that many earn between $30 and $50 an hour when they're working. So how significant is the average income loss for these drivers?
0: So for many drivers, yes, it's a income loss for them. But the cost of training is not just a cost fee, right? That's what you said, because it includes foregone earnings, rent, vehicle rental. But we also need to take into account that income loss also varies considerably. So the number you've cited and we talked about earlier is that drivers tend to earn more during peak hours, weekends, or even special events. So requiring attendance at these times clearly could impose a much higher cost as compared to the average hourly figure. And also, I think there's also a behavioral consideration, because a certain payment today can feel more valuable than the possibility of a better job several months later. So drivers may understandably prioritize immediate household expenses over an uncertain future, which is a return they get from training. So this means we should actually make the benefit of training credible and visible. So information on job placement, salaries, and employee demand can be just as important, I would say, as the allowance itself.
1: Well, at the same time, many taxi and private hire drivers have said that

0: Flexibility is also part of the job's appeal. So could losing such flexibility become a deal breaker for drivers to upskill and transition into new careers as well?
1: I would think so. Many drivers choose taxi or private hire work because they can decide when to start, when to stop, and importantly, how to organize work around their childcare, elder care, or healthcare needs. So a new job could offer a similar money salary, but may feel less attractive if it requires fixed shifts, longer commutes, or lesser control over their working hours. So that's why we should compare jobs based on total job quality rather than just salary alone. So pay, flexibility, stability, working conditions, and career progressions, they all matter. So for some drivers, a stable salary and employment benefits may compensate for less flexibility, but for others, flexibility remains the key factor in a way. So for a successful transition program to take place, we need to recognize these differences rather than just offering a standard pathway for all.
0: Well, in fact, some drivers have also suggested shorter, modular, or online courses so they can continue driving while training. Could that be a more practical approach, you think?
1: Yes, I think so. That would definitely significantly improve participation. Because short modules allow drivers to test a new area before committing to a long program. Online components include reduced travel time. I mean, they're traveling all the time already, so online components will allow them to reduce travel time while evening or weekend classes allow drivers to continue earning in a way. So courses could also be designed as stackable qualifications. So a driver may complete a basic module first before working in an entry-level role and then accumulate further credentials over time. So however, online training should not replace practical instruction entirely. So roles involving safety vehicle, technical systems will still require hands-on training and assessment. So I would think a blended approach would probably work best. So online learning for theory together with shorter in-person sessions for practical sessions.
0: Overall then, what is at risk here if our drivers do not upskill? What would they be losing out on?
1: So basically, if they actually not skill over here, so the risk over here would be that they could be displaced in labor markets. And this is actually a very big concern, you know, for all of them in a way. So they will actually be not so prepared for changes in the industry in the future.
0: And in the long run, what will determine whether this package is successful? I mean, given the concerns of drivers, what more can the government address the concerns, or how would the government address the concerns without, you know, slowing Singapore's push towards an autonomous vehicle future?
1: So success here, I believe, should not be measured simply by the number of drivers who enroll in courses. So for me, I look at several outcomes. So first of all, participation. Are drivers actually taking up support? Number two, completion. Are they able to finish the training, or are time and income pressures causing them to drop off? Third, placement. Do graduates secure jobs that's linked to the training? With their job quality, do these jobs provide sustainable income, acceptable working conditions, and even career progressions? So I would think the government can strengthen this package in several ways. So we've talked a lot about training being modular. It should be modular and shared it around workers' driving patterns. Support could be higher for longer or more intensive courses, especially for those who give up substantial earnings. And in a way, support should be tailored. So older drivers or drivers with weaker digital skills and drivers close to retirement may require different form of assistance. So some may benefit from career conversion, but others may need support to continue working safely in current roles during a graduate transition. So I would think we should actually review the package regularly as the technology and labour market evolve, so the needs of drivers today may be different from the needs 5 years from now.
0: All
1: so
0: right.
1: The objective should not be to slow progress, but to sequence them together in a way.
0: Definitely. Some great insights from you there. Thank you so much, Dr. Chua, for joining me today.
1: Thanks for having me.
0: Thank you. That was Dr. Chua Yeo-Hui, who is the Assistant Professor in Economics at the Nanyang Technological University and Honorary Secretary of the Economic Society of Singapore. This has been The Big Story with me, Hongbin Zhang.
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0: Looking at the roads, there's heavy traffic building on the BKE towards Woodlands between Woodlands Avenue 3 and SLE. Now, we have a vehicle breakdown happening on the CTE towards AYE after PIE Changi, so please avoid lane 5 over there. And an obstacle has been spotted on the SLE heading towards BKE at Woodlands 12 exit. That's it for now. Do drive safely on your way home.
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2: Good evening, and you're tuning into the Business Report with me, Chua Tian Tian, as we take you through the latest moves and views in the world of business and finance as you wrap up your workday. Now, this hour, we'll discuss how JustGo has taken over as the master tenant of OG's Orchard Point building, after how much and what the refreshed building will look like in the near future. Plus, how Chinese gaming and internet company Tencent is reportedly in talks to become Menace's largest shareholder. Well, let's start with OG. Now, this piece of news might be of interest to you if you are shopping along Orchard Road right now, or if you intend to do so this week. You might want to keep a lookout for this building called OG Orchard Point, which is located right beside the Centre Point. And that is because a new chapter is unfolding for OG's Orchard Point building. And that is with listed co-working player JustGo at the helm as master tenant after Howmart vacated the premises at the end of last year. Now, to be renamed JustGo Place, the 10-story building at 160 Orchard Road will be turned into an integrated hub with two floors of co-working space above a three-story retail podium. And JustGo will also take over the management of existing serviced apartments on the upper five floors of the building, turning the 103,000 square feet of residential space into 123 premium co-living units. Now, the two floors of co-working space, spanning 64,000 square feet over the third and fourth levels, have been fully leased to consultancy firm Deloitte. Now, JustGo is now in negotiations with prospective tenants for the 87,000 square feet of retail space across the basement to the second floor, while the fifth floor will serve as a rooftop terrace for the co-working center. Now, JustGo CEO Kong Wan Sing said that the main board listed company had been in discussions with landlord OG since the previous master tenant Howmart vacated the premises last year. And if you recall, OG terminated the supermarket operator's lease last September, less than 2 years after Taste Orchard opened, and it later sued Howmart for allegedly failing to pay $9.2 million in rent and subletting parts of the premises without approval. And Kong said JustGo's discussions ultimately led the landlord to invest tens of millions to retrofit the building around the Live, Work and Connect concept to bring new life not just to the building but also to the Orchard Road shopping belt. And the vamp includes renovating its facade and transforming the existing 88 serviced apartments into 123 premium co-living apartments. And on its part, Kong said JustGo invested millions on fitting out and refurbishing the building's retail and co-working spaces. Something to watch. And staying in Singapore, we want to monitor news out of SGX-listed Foundation Healthcare as well, because UBS, which is the stabilisation manager of the newly listed company, bought 4.5 million of its shares yesterday. Now, each share costs between 70.5 and 73.5 Singapore cents, and Foundation Healthcare's shares began trading on Wednesday after its IPO, but closed 7.9% below its IPO price on that day. And earlier I spoke with Benjamin Goh, head of research and investor education at SIAS, to get his take on investors' interest in the counter in light of its first day performance.
3: So not unheard of for a company's stock price to dip below its IPO price on its first day or maybe even the first month. If you do remember when Facebook first did an IPO, the stock price did actually drop below IPO price, at some period. Sometimes it could be because the IPO price was a little bit too high, maybe at the top of the range that they wanted the market Maybe it's because retail investors are not so familiar with the company, or it's just that bad luck because something else more sexy was happening in the stock market that day. So probably we don't want to read too much into it. I think what we want to do is wait for the blackout period to lapse, and after that you're going to have all the research analysts issuing reports, and that's where you can take a much better view of how the company might be doing in the long run.
2: And finally, Chinese gaming and internet company Tencent is in talks to become Menace's largest shareholder. Now, that's according to two people with knowledge of the matter. The people said this comes as investors seek alternatives after Beijing ordered Meta to unwind its $2 billion acquisition of the AI startup. The Financial Times first reported Tencent's talks earlier today, and one of the sources, along with a third person briefed on the matter, said Tencent, together with Menace's original investors, including Chen Fund and HSG, they are planning to buy the company back from Meta for no less than $2 billion. Now, Tencent, Menace, Meta, and the two investment firms did not immediately respond to Reuters' request for comment. And there you have it. That's your business report this hour. I'm Chua Tian Tian.
1: Catch up on the day's biggest stories and what they mean for you on Your Way Home with Hong Bin Jong. 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
4: You're on your way home with me, Hong Bin Jung. Now, long commutes remain a reality for many Singapore residents, with people living in towns such as Sembawang, Bukit Panjang, and Punggol spending the most time traveling to work, while those in central areas enjoy significantly shorter journeys. As new data highlights where commuters are most affected, it also raises broader questions about how we define accessibility beyond just travel time. On an earlier episode of Reset with Linley on Viewpoint, Linley Fu spoke to Terence Fong, Assistant Professor of Strategic Management and Entrepreneurship at Singapore Management University, about what these findings reveal about the daily commuting experience in Singapore and whether being a 10-minute walk from an MRT station means the same thing for everyone. Let's have a listen to the highlights of that conversation.
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5: Welcome to Viewpoint. Now, a commentary in the Straits Times got me thinking. It questioned whether a 10-minute walk to the MRT really means the same thing for everyone. At about the same time, new data showed residents in towns like Sembawang, Bukit Panjang, and Punggol have some of the longest journeys to work in Singapore. Now, these aren't complaints about the transport system. In fact, Singapore's public transport network is often recognized as one of the best in the world. But they do raise some interesting questions. When we talk about accessibility, are we focusing too much on distance and not enough on the actual experience? Does a 10-minute walk feel the same for a young office worker, an older adult, or someone pushing a stroller? And as Singapore continues to grow and evolve, what should we really be optimizing for? Joining me now is Terence Fan, Assistant Professor of Strategy and Entrepreneurship at the Singapore Management University, whose research focuses on transport, aviation, and mobility. Terence, welcome.
6: Thank you for inviting me.
5: Now, let's start with that Straits Times commentary. It argues that a 10-minute walk to the MRT doesn't necessarily mean the same thing for everyone. Do you agree? Are we perhaps relying on planning benchmarks that don't always reflect people's lived experiences?
6: Yeah, that's a very good question, because if you think about the planning for roads and MRT stations and so on, that's often sort of a benchmark that is easy to implement, because you're talking about different cities, towns, villages, different setups, in the different districts that we have. And I have to say that, yes, there is a varied experience in that, because you could be walking mostly, in a developed sort of in covered walkways and that sort of thing, where you don't have to think about rain or shine. Mm-hmm. Or you can maybe in a situation where you have to go, under the sun, if you're lucky, or under the rain for most of the time. And sometimes you may have to cross roads in between. Mm-hmm. And during times of rain, sometimes you get a bit fondling of sort. So yes, the experience varied, and it also depends on the weather situation, let alone the condition of the person we're talking about. Are we bringing in like things like you stop over at a market before you go back home? Are you taking children, young children, maybe on strollers and so on? So that, yeah, there's sometimes a bit of a difference. Yes.
5: Right. We've also seen new figures showing residents in some towns spend considerably longer commuting to work than others. Should we automatically see that as a problem, or is it one of the trade-offs people make when deciding where to live?
6: Yeah, that's a very good question. I think Singaporeans, relatively apart from maybe some HDB lotteries, they tend to have some idea and some trade-off in terms of where they want to be and sort of what compromises they make. So, for example, I take example. So I know people who have two working adults, and then some children going to school. You know, they don't all take place at the same place, right? So you kind of have to say, okay, so are we going to be close to the children or one of the child's children, and then maybe one other adult's? And then you kind of have to say, okay, then I will sacrifice the commute for one of the adults or one of the children, for example. And then sometimes they want to be with their older parents and or maybe some of their older relatives who may also help in, for example, taking care of the children if they get home a bit early before the adults come home. So it's not a straightforward thing, and it's typically a bit of a trade-off, you know, for people I've seen. So yes, so unfortunately, some of the commuters at least may have to endure a longer commute. And occasionally we see people, you know, they don't really want to live there, but because of the circumstances, that's a trade-off that they made. Right. Yeah. And then sometimes for work these days, you know, you kind of want to be close to work. But the thing is, you know, people also switch careers, you know, voluntarily or not. So if you plan too much on that, you kind of, you know, may not be optimal in the long run. So I think that's a bit of trade-off. But I hear you that, Lynn, that some people take a very long time on commuting and wonders, hey, we're supposed to have a very good transportation system. Right. And how is it that, you know, we can maybe at least improve the lives of some of these people who somehow have to endure a very long commute? Mm. And I think that's a very valid question, I think.
5: Okay. Another important one is whether people have meaningful choices, and whether, like you mentioned earlier, and whether the transport system makes those journeys as reliable and comfortable as possible. So when we talk about a good commute, what actually matters most? Is it the total journey time, reliability, comfort, or is it something more subjective?
6: I think a lot of commuters, myself included, is that reliability is very important, because if you want this commute, it's not just one-off thing. You kind of go to work regularly. So you want to be able to use this mode of transport day in and day out, hopefully rain or shine. So you don't have to think like, oh, today it's going to rain, so I got to leave home like half an hour earlier. You know, you try to, you know, not to sort of have to think too much, you know, over that. And hopefully there won't be bus or train breakdowns also, right? So you tend to, I think people tend to have it in a reliable way so that they don't really have to do anything to bother about that. And also included in this equation, because we talk about rain or shine, then the rails, the MRT system, was slash with a little bit of the LRT connections for some people, is a very reliable one, because rain or shine, the trains still run. So, and then because the trains typically with the stations is a little bit of cover space, people feel like, hey, I'm taken care of, you know, even in torrential downpours. And I think the disconnect happens a lot of times in two ways. One is when you step out of the train station or maybe bus station, do you need to walk a little bit further? And that's where the rain comes in. And two, for some of the people, as you mentioned, in Sembawang, Bukit Panjang and so on, if they are actually having to commute to, let's say, the CBD, which is like a bit of a distance away, the options for them to sort of take a shorter journey sometimes is a bit limited, because even though the trains run very regularly, if you count the number of stops all the way to the CBD, is still a bit of a distance away. And I think that's where the long commute comes into play.
5: You know, we've been talking about improving convenience, accessibility. When does that become unrealistic? There's a limit, right, to how convenient any transport system can be. In a land scarcity, how do we distinguish between a real accessibility problem and perhaps an expectation that every journey should be quick and seamless?
6: Well, I think at some point we are dealing with a divide between a private versus a public transportation system. And I think we have to be very clear. And for a public transport system to be at least worthwhile or economically somewhat feasible, we have to acknowledge that it cannot solve everyone's problem. You need like a critical mass of people doing things and moving about in a similar manner, in a similar time frame in geography to make this system work. For example, if you want to take a bus at 2 a.m., you know, probably you can't, because I don't think all of buses run these days, you know, in the middle of the night, and the MRT systems will be closed. So if you have a flight to catch at 4 a.m., your options are actually very limited. So I think we've sort of come to a point where we've decided somehow, primarily through LTA and so on, that certain, you know, certain times are reasonable times to expect public transport system to be run quite smoothly. And others, we just say, sorry, you know, this is a time where we have to get the private system up and running because we just don't have enough people who with the similar demands to do that. And I think that's where we kind of have to say, well, let's lay out everybody's transport needs. And then we kind of decide, okay, you know, where the cutoff point will be. And I think we've been shifting quite a bit, you know, with the 10-minute walking and distances between bus stations and so on. We've been shifting, you know, really pushing the edge here. But I think because the way the weather works here, you know, in the middle of the day, you get really, really hot weather, you can, or you can be completely drenched. So I think that's where, you know, when you look, when you compare the distances here and elsewhere, you're like, hey, Singapore is very good. But the thing is, there are some unique local conditions where additional considerations are warranted in this case, right? But at least it comes back to the numbers game. We can't just have a bus run because one person wants to take it, right? So I think that's where the cutoff needs to be, some sort of a cutoff.
5: Terence, we've run out of time, but very, very quickly, if you could change just one thing about the way we think about transport and accessibility in Singapore, what would it be?
6: That's a really good question. I think now, based on your last question on this cutoff between public and private transport, I think the C right now is quite high. So there may be some situations where people genuinely expect and have traditionally needed, and depending on their vehicles, and I think they've been priced out. So it's unfortunate.
5: Okay. Good reminder that transport isn't just about getting people from one place to another. It's about how those journeys also shape our daily lives. Terence, thanks so much for joining us today.
6: Thank you very much.
5: We've been speaking to Terence Fun, Assistant Professor of Strategy and Entrepreneurship at the Singapore Management University. You've been listening to Viewpoint.
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1: Looking at the roads, we have a vehicle breakdown on the BKE towards Woodlands after SLE, so please avoid lane 1 over there. We have another breakdown, this time on the AYE heading towards Tuas at Jurong Pier Road exit. And finally, one more breakdown on the PIE towards Tuas after Eng Neo Avenue. That's it for now. Do drive safely on your way home.
0: If you see anything on the roads that we might have missed, send us a WhatsApp message at 8855-0893. But only when you're safely parked.

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1: Before we head into the final hour of Your Way Home, here's a quick look back at the big story earlier this hour. We discussed how Singapore is preparing for a future where autonomous vehicles become a bigger part of our transport network and what that means for today's taxi and private hire drivers. The government has announced a new support package that includes skills training, career conversion programs, and career guidance with the aim of helping drivers transition into new opportunities as the industry evolves. While many drivers welcome the move, we also heard that there are real concerns on the ground. For many, it's not just about learning new skills. It's about whether these new roles can offer comparable incomes, job security, and the flexibility that has long made driving an attractive career. The key takeaway? Well, driverless technology may change the way we travel, but ensuring today's drivers have a place in tomorrow's transport system will be just as important as the technology itself. If you missed the conversation, you can always catch up on our website at MoneyFM893 or search Your Way Home with Hongbin Jeong on Spotify. Coming up next in the final hour, we'll replay today's edition of What's Trending, where we ask, should landlords be allowed to restrict their tenants' air conditioning use to save on electricity bills? Well, keep your WhatsApps coming in, 8855-0893, because judging by your WhatsApps, that one certainly got the temperature rising.

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1: These are your news headlines. I'm Ahmad Akhtar. The number of seniors aged 65 and above living alone in Singapore has more than doubled over the past decade. A new Ministry of Social and Family Development report shows 88,400 seniors lived alone in 2025, up from 41,200 in 2015. They make up 11.5% of all senior residents in households. The report also found strong family ties. Nearly 95% of people said they felt responsible for caring for their parents. However, willingness to provide hands-on physical care fell from 81% in 2023 to 74% in 2025. A new Ministry of Social and Family Development survey has found nearly 95% of married couples in Singapore say they are happily married. The survey of about 3,000 people found 88% rarely or never considered ending their marriage. Around 93% said their relationship going well, while 78% said they frequently confided in their spouse. Just 3.7% described themselves as a little unhappy in their marriage, and only 0.5% said they were extremely unhappy. The findings come as Singapore recorded 24,688 marriages in 2025, down 6.2% from the previous year. Meanwhile, more Singaporean fathers are taking paternity leave, with take-up rising to 61% for children born in 2024. A new Ministry of Social and Family Development report shows this is up from 56% in 2023 and 47% in 2016. The report also found 77% of mothers took government-paid maternity leave in 2024, up from 74% the year before. About 80% of parents who took paternity, maternity or childcare leave fully used their entitlement. The government has since doubled mandatory government-paid paternity leave from 2 to 4 weeks for fathers of Singaporean children born from April 2025. Singapore has the highest share of workers in AI-exposed jobs in Southeast Asia, with about 42% of total employment potentially affected by the technology. The International Labour Organization also ranked Singapore highest in AI preparedness, citing its digital infrastructure, talent pool, and coordinated government-wide approach. Across ASEAN, nearly 80 million workers, or around 23% of total employment, are in occupations where AI could automate or assist with at least some tasks. Around 11.7 million workers are in jobs with the highest AI exposure, including financial analysts, multimedia developers, and financial brokers. And finally, students at local Singapore universities can expect to pay up to $80 more a month for on-campus accommodation when the new academic year begins in August. At Nanyang Technological University, fees for some rooms will rise by about 8%. A non-air-conditioned single room at Hall of Residence 1 will cost $602 a month, up from $558 last year. At the National University of Singapore, an air-conditioned double room at U-Town Residence will cost $275.50 a week, up from $255. Meanwhile, Singapore Management University hostel fees are also set to rise for the 2027-2028 academic year.
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0: Weather.
2: According to the Met Service, we can expect thundery showers mainly over the northern and eastern parts of Singapore all the way till the evening. Now, temperatures will range between 34 degrees Celsius and 24 degrees Celsius.
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2: If you're out on the roads, do take note that heavy traffic is building all across the usual highways, so buckle up, stay within the speed limits, and drive safely.
0: If you see anything on the roads that we might have missed, send us a WhatsApp message at 8855-0893, but only when you're safely parked. catch up on the day's biggest stories, trending conversations, and what it all means for you on Your Way Home with Hung Bin Jong. 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
4: All right, welcome to the final stretch of Your Way Home. I'm Hung Bin Jung. The weekend is finally here. Maybe you've already got plans to head out. Maybe you're planning a staycation. Or maybe your idea of the perfect weekend is staying home, binge-watching your favorite series with the air conditioning running all day. Which brings me to this. How are you keeping your electricity bills down these days? Are you someone who limits your aircon uses? Or do you rely on fans instead? Let us know. What's up? 8855-0893. We even asked earlier whether or not you can live without the aircon. We've got a new message here. This one is from Nuve. Hi, Nuve. Thank you so much for joining us. Nuve says, we don't use aircon for most of the days in the year. Proud to say kids choose to say no too. I think people are too reliant on aircon. Oh, I feel like you're calling me out because I am one of those people who cannot live without aircon. But what about you guys? 8855-0893. But in this case, or in this era of high electricity bills, I feel like I should cut my usage on aircons as well and maybe rely on fans. But have you also accepted that, you know, comfort comes with a slightly higher utility bill? Maybe I have accepted that. Or if you're a landlord, right, have you ever been tempted to tell your tenants, maybe use the aircon a little less? I mean, should landlords be allowed to restrict how often their tenants use the air conditioner? Let us know, 8855-0893, because that exact question sparked quite a debate this afternoon after we talked about the night shift nurse who won a $1,536 claim after her HDB landlord tried to restrict her daytime air conditioning use. Now, some of you said rising electricity costs are a genuine concern for landlords. Others argued that if you're paying rent, you should be able to enjoy the home you're paying for, especially if you're working night shifts and sleeping during the day. So keep those WhatsApps coming in to 8855-0893. I'd love to hear what you think. If you're a landlord, I mean, should landlords be allowed to restrict how often their tenants use the air conditioner? What are your thoughts? Text them in, 8855-0893. Now, if you missed that conversation earlier, don't worry. We'll replay it for you in just a while later this hour. But before that, let's rewind to this morning on Let's Talk Singapore. On today's Singapore Unfiltered, the team takes a closer look at Singapore's proposed changes to its road traffic laws. From lowering the legal alcohol limit for drivers to introducing stricter rules on mobile phone use behind the wheel, the government says the changes are aimed at making our roads safer. But will tougher laws be enough to change driver behavior? Let's have a listen to the highlights from today's conversation on Singapore Unfiltered.
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of the words. Who's that song by, Tricia? Rihanna. Of course it's by Rihanna. Shut Up and Drive. That's what we've been instructed to do. Shut up and drive. The Singapore Unfiltered question today is, should anyone using a phone, even just holding a phone, whilst driving, potentially go to jail? For this one, I'm going to pull back the curtain on Singapore Unfiltered a little. Because what happens is, when we're picking a topic, the team discussed the major issues of the week, the day, and when we agreed on this one, I practically did a little dance around my desk, because this issue, this particular issue, affects every single one of our listeners, because we have all been in this position. Picture it. You're sitting in the back of a taxi or a private hire, and you're admiring his phone or phones because he hasn't got one. He hasn't got two. Sometimes, if you're really lucky, he's got three. And they're all lined up on his dashboard like shiny trinkets. One monitors the Comfort app. One monitors the Grab app. And if you're really, really lucky, the third one is monitoring the Gojek or the Tada app. And he's scrolling through all three at the same time for your driving pleasure. So you can actually see, sitting in the back of his car, you can actually see the jobs he's contemplating. And he gets even better. Sometimes he'll pick the phones up because of his poor eyesight. He can't see the phones properly, so he brings them up closer and he peers over the top of his glasses. He wants to get a closer look at his potential job offers. And then you're not in a random car anymore. You're starring in your own sitcom, because as you watch the driver go through every single phone, he rejects the $14 job, not enough cash. He rejects the $20 job, not good enough location. And he likes the third choice on his third phone, but he doesn't accept because you're screaming at him. And the reason you're screaming at him is because he's veered into another lane and is heading towards a motorcyclist's backside. And from out of nowhere, you make this high-pitched scream that sounds like a constipated cat, and the driver sighs, readjusts his steering wheel, and avoids certain death for all of us. And then what happens? He goes back to scrolling all three phones again. Is this a far-fetched story? No, it happened to me on Wednesday. I was coming back from a school and it actually happened. I was coming along Buangkok Drive, and that's where it always happens because I'm about to get out of the car. And Buangkok Drive is clearly the best place to do it because everyone else is doing 80 kilometers an hour and changing lanes as they prepare to turn left or right. So clearly that is the best place to look at three different phones at the same time. And he always does it just at that best moment when he's in direct collision path with my favorite 102 bus. So I have nothing but praise and gratitude for the Ministry of Home Affairs, who this week tabled the Road Traffic Miscellaneous Amendments Bill. The proposed legislation includes fines and possible jail time for anyone caught holding a smartphone. So the question today is, should drivers who use their phones be sent to jail? I'll go even one better. Should drivers who just hold their phones be sent to jail? While you send in your comments, let me clarify the potential law changes. The laws now already make it an offence to text or call whilst holding a phone and driving. Those laws exist now. Those caught are usually handed 12 demerit points and a $400 or $500 fine. In more serious cases, they can be prosecuted in court. So what's the problem? You and I both know the problem. How many times on any given day do you see someone on their phone? I see it every single day. You know who it is. It's the car that hasn't seen the traffic light change because they're on the phone. It's the car that's swerving across lanes because they're on their phone. But it's very hard for police to prosecute because they previously had to see you speaking on the phone. Very hard to prosecute. Now they're simplified. If you're caught just holding the phone, that's breaking the law. Are you happy about that? Cheryl says, I support the intention, but I am torn on the punishment. If you are scrolling TikTok at 80 kilometers an hour, throw the book at you. Look, my driving is long and boring. I have to do something, Cheryl. I'm joking. But if you are simply moving your phone
from the passenger seat to the cup holder while stuck at a red light, should that really carry the possibility of jail? I'll clarify my notes, but I do believe if you're stationary, it doesn't apply. But am I right or wrong? Can someone check for me? I think I've got that in my notes, but I'll double check. But if you are simply moving your phone from the passenger seat to the cup holder while stuck at a red light, should that really carry the possibility of jail? The law has to punish dangerous behaviour, not accidental behaviour. That said, I understand why the government is doing this, said Cheryl. The problem with the old law, this is a great point, Cheryl. The problem with the old law was proving whether someone was actually using the phone. Now, if you're holding it, enforcement becomes simple and drivers think twice before picking it up. Okay, so the new laws are the driver must be holding the device, the vehicle must be moving, and the driver must be using the device. So now, just to clarify, you only have to be holding the phone. But if you are stationary, it should be okay. Shin says, I don't think we need to use our phones when there is Money FM. Give him something. Give him something. Or her. Give him something. Shin, give him something. Yes, indeed, Shin. I agree. Okay, who is this one from? John. Good morning, John. John says, first time offence when using hand phone whilst driving, fine $5,000. Second offence, $25,000. Third offence, jail. That's what John thinks. Look, to me, it's simplified matters. It's easy now. You're holding your phone in front of the police, you're guilty. You're caught on camera, you're guilty. You're caught by a passing passenger's camera, you're guilty. Is that fair? What it does do is it simplifies things. That's what this new bill is doing. It's removing the requirement where it was very hard to prosecute. Was they using the phone? Was they not using the phone? Were they talking? Were they not talking? Now, authorities will no longer need to prove what the driver was doing on the phone. Must be clear here. I want to clarify this. We're only talking about drivers. I explained this story to my daughter last night and she absolutely turned pale. She thought it meant passengers as well. I had to explain, no, dear, it doesn't apply to passengers. You can keep looking at Harry Styles in the KPE tunnel. Passengers can chat away happily. Does remind me of my first major car phone story while our listeners are chiming in. So I was about 11 or 12, true story, and my uncle, who was a bit of a gangster, my uncle had a Mercedes, an open-top Mercedes in London. And he had one of the world's earliest car phones. Now, older listeners will remember, they were like the size of a brick. You see in the old movies, right? They were like the size of a brick. It was a really big deal to see a car phone. And I made him drive past some girls that I had a crush on at school. And we stopped at the traffic light, and it was an open-top car. So I've got this brick phone, and I'm talking in a really loud voice. Like, hey, So these girls are looking, right? These 12, 13-year-old girls are looking. And I'm smiling. And yeah, I'm on this car phone. Look, isn't it amazing? Look, revolutionary tech. Whoa, look at me. Hot, huh? Really amazing. And while I'm chatting to these girls on this fake call, the phone rings. The phone actually rings while I'm on this fake phone call to these girls. Yeah, they weren't impressed. But that's okay, folks. That's okay if you're a passenger. But if you're a driver and you're holding a phone and anyone sees you holding a phone, that is now a crime and you could potentially go to jail. What do you think? 88550893. Aloysia says, well, so safety purposes, I completely agree with this new law. Why you need to hold your phone whilst driving? I agree, Aloysius. I don't get it. Just focus on driving. The phone can wait. I can't agree more with that, Aloysius. Jade goes one step further. Jade says, jail the pedestrians too. Those whose eyes are glued to their phones all the time and collide with you in the street. So now in Singapore, we're jailing pedestrians as well. Have you ever been caught yourself glancing at your phone whilst driving? Be honest. I'd love to know. 88550. Driving. The phone can wait. I can't agree more.

0: in cars. And for balance, the team put together some amazing stats. There is a reason for this. This isn't happening in a vacuum. Traffic fatalities increased by 24% between 2021 and 2025, and traffic violations increased by 38% over the same four-year period. So we have to do something.
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1: These are your news headlines. I'm Ahmad Akhtar. The number of seniors aged 65 and above living alone in Singapore has more than doubled over the past decade. A new Ministry of Social and Family Development report shows 88,400 seniors lived alone in 2025, up from 41,200 in 2015. They make up 11.5% of all senior residents in households. The report also found strong family ties. Nearly 95% of people said they felt responsible for caring for their parents. However, willingness to provide hands-on physical care fell from 81% in 2023 to 74% in 2025. A new Ministry of Social and Family Development survey has found nearly 95% of married couples in Singapore say they are happily married. The survey of about 3,000 people found 88% rarely or never considered ending their marriage. Around 93% said their relationship was going well, while 78% said they frequently confided in their spouse. Just 3.7% described themselves as a little unhappy in their marriage, and only 0.5% said they were extremely unhappy. The findings come as Singapore recorded 24,688 marriages in 2025, down 6.2% from the previous year. Meanwhile, more Singaporean fathers are taking paternity leave, with take-up rising to 61% for children born in 2024. A new Ministry of Social and Family Development report shows this is up from 56% in 2023 and 47% in 2016. The report also found 77% of mothers took government-paid maternity leave in 2024, up from 74% the year before. About 80% of parents who took paternity, maternity or childcare leave fully used their entitlement. The government has since doubled mandatory government-paid paternity leave from 2 to 4 weeks for fathers of Singaporean children born from April 2025. Singapore has the highest share of workers in AI-exposed jobs in Southeast Asia, with about 42% of total employment potentially affected by the technology. The International Labour Organization also ranked Singapore highest in AI preparedness, citing its digital infrastructure, talent pool, and coordinated government-wide approach. Across ASEAN, nearly 80 million workers, or around 23% of total employment, are in occupations where AI could automate or assist with at least some tasks. Around 11.7 million workers are in jobs with the highest AI exposure, including financial analysts, multimedia developers, and financial brokers. And finally, students at local Singapore universities can expect to pay up to $80 more a month for on-campus accommodation when the new academic year begins in August. At Nanyang Technological University, fees for some rooms will rise by about 8%. A non-air-conditioned single room at Hall of Residence 1 will cost $602 a month, up from $558 last year. At the National University of Singapore, an air-conditioned double room at U-Town Residence will cost $275.50 a week, up from $255. Meanwhile, Singapore Management University hostel fees are also set to rise for the 2027-2028 academic year.
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3: The roads are pretty clear at the moment, but do buckle up, stick to the speed limits, and do drive safely.
0: If you see anything on the roads that we might have missed, send us a WhatsApp message at 8855-0893. But only when you're safely parked.
4: A traffic update from ICA. Heavy departure traffic at Woodlands Checkpoint. Delays are expected, and motorists are advised to check traffic conditions before embarking on their journey. Follow ICA Facebook for more updates.
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5: Good evening, and you're tuning in to the Business Report with me, Chua Tian Tian, as we take you through the latest moves and views in the world of business and finance as you wrap up your workday. Now, this hour, we'll discuss how JISCO has taken over as the master tenant of OG's Orchard Point building, after how much and what the refreshed building will look like in the near future. Plus, how Chinese gaming and internet company Tencent is reportedly in talks to become Menace's largest shareholder. Well, let's start with OG. Now, this piece of news might be of interest to you if you are shopping along Orchard Road right now, or if you intend to do so this week. You might want to keep a lookout for this building called OG Orchard Point, which is located right beside the Centre Point. And that is because a new chapter is unfolding for OG's Orchard Point building. And that is with listed co-working player JISCO at the helm as master tenant after Howmart vacated the premises at the end of last year. Now, to be renamed JISCO Place, the 10-story building at 160 Orchard Road will be turned into an integrated hub with two floors of co-working space above a three-story retail podium. And JISCO will also take over the management of existing serviced apartments on the upper five floors of the building, turning the 103,000 square feet of residential space into 123 premium co-living units. Now, the two floors of co-working space, spanning 64,000 square feet over the third and fourth levels, have been fully leased to consultancy firm Deloitte. Now, JISCO is now in negotiations with prospective tenants for the 87,000 square feet of retail space across the basement to the second floor, while the fifth floor will serve as a rooftop terrace for the co-working centre. Now, JISCO CEO Kong Wan Sing said that the main board listed company had been in discussions with landlord OG since the previous master tenant Howmart vacated the premises last year. And if you recall, OG terminated the supermarket operator's lease last September, less than 2 years after Taste Orchard opened, and it later sued Howmart for allegedly failing to pay $9.2 million in rent and subletting parts of the premises without approval. And Kong said JISCO's discussions ultimately led the landlord to invest tens of millions to retrofit the building around the Live, Work and Connect concept to bring new life not just to the building but also to the Orchard Road shopping belt. And the revamp includes renovating its facade and transforming the existing 88 serviced apartments into 123 premium co-living apartments. And on its part, Kong said JISCO invested millions on fitting out and refurbishing the building's retail and co-working spaces. Something to watch. And staying in Singapore, we want to monitor news out of SGX-listed Foundation Healthcare as well, because UBS, which is the stabilisation manager of the newly listed company, bought 4.5 million of its shares yesterday. Now, each share costs between 70.5 and 73.5 Singapore cents, and Foundation Healthcare's shares began trading on Wednesday after its IPO, but closed 7.9% below its IPO price on that day. And earlier, I spoke with Benjamin Go, head of research and investor education at SIAS, to get his take on investors' interest in the counter in light of its first day performance.
6: So not unheard of for a company stock price to dip below its IPO price on its first day or maybe the first month. If you do remember when Facebook first did an IPO, the stock price did actually drop below IPO price, at some period. So sometimes it could be because the IPO price was a little bit too high, maybe at the top of the range that they wanted to market. Maybe it's because retail investors are not so familiar with the company, or it's just that bad luck because something else more sexy was happening in the stock market that day. So probably we don't want to read too much into it. I think what we want to do is wait for the blackout period to lapse, and after that you're going to have all the research analysts issuing reports, and that's where you can take a much better view of how the company might be doing in the long run.
5: And finally, Chinese gaming and internet company Tencent is in talks to become Menace's largest shareholder. Now, that's according to two people with knowledge of the matter. The people said this comes as investors seek alternatives after Beijing ordered Meta to unwind its $2 billion acquisition of the AI startup. The Financial Times first reported Tencent's talks earlier today, and one of the sources, along with a third person briefed on the matter, said Tencent, together with Menace's original investors, including Chen Fan and HSG, they are planning planning to buy the company back from Meta for no less than $2 billion. Now, Tencent, Manus, Meta and the two investment firms did not immediately respond to Reuters' request for comment. And there you have it. That's your business report this hour. I'm Chua Tian Tian.
0: Markets and Business Made Clear. 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Catch up on the day's biggest stories and what they mean for you on your way home with Hung Bin Jong. Stay informed, stay connected.
7: If you're just joining me here on your way home, I'm Hung Bin Jung. We're on the final stretch of the show. Now, with the weekend just around the corner, maybe some of you are looking forward to spending a little more time at home, which got us thinking. How are you keeping your electricity bills under control? Do you think twice before switching on the air conditioning? Have you become a fan of, well, fans? Or do you believe that if you're paying the bill, you should be comfortable in your own home? Let us know. WhatsApp us 8855-0893. Keep your thoughts coming in. I'm still reading them. Now, that was the conversation we had earlier today after a night shift nurse successfully claimed $1,536 when her HDB landlord tried to restrict her daytime air conditioning use. Now, it sparked a wider debate about rising utility costs, tenants' rights, and where the line should be drawn between saving money and maintaining a comfortable living environment. Some of you felt landlords have every right to be mindful of electricity usage. Others argued that if you're paying rent, you shouldn't have someone policing when you can switch on the aircon. Keep the WhatsApps coming in, 8855-0893. It's certainly a conversation that got everyone talking. And if you missed it earlier, here's today's highlights of What's Trending.
0: 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If it's blowing up online, we're breaking it down on air. 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
7: All right, it's time now for What's Trending, the stories everyone's talking about today, from the biggest headlines making waves around the world to the conversations blowing up online. Joining me as always are our show producers, Nadia Ko and Nazirul Azrar. Great to have you both here in the studio. Hi, guys.
8: Hello, hello. Happy Friday.
9: That is right.
7: All right, any plans for the weekend?
9: Oh, actually, I want to watch the World Cup quarterfinals at a bar. You know, a lot of it is happening very excitedly, in fact, at the bars. I've seen a lot of, you know, people hanging out. A lot of plans are being made surrounding the World Cup quarterfinals. I mean, did any of you guys catch the game this morning?
8: Well, I remember I dropped you a text to wake me up at 4 a.m. for the match. But unfortunately, I know you didn't wake up and I myself did not wake up. But I did watch the highlights. So, yeah, France won.
9: Yeah, I'm quite disappointed, actually, in Morocco because I thought it was going to be an exciting match, right? Every match since Cape Verde sort of, you know, exited has been quite exciting. But it seems like for a quarterfinal match, it wasn't really that exciting. So I don't know. I felt a little bit disappointed. What about you, Hong Bin? Any weekend plans?
7: World Cup what? Korea's out of the game. I don't want to watch it. Anyways, keep your WhatsApps coming in at 8855-0893. Maybe you want to discuss a World Cup. I don't know. WhatsApp me, 8855-0893. Be part of our conversation today because we've got a great story coming up. It's nothing to do with football, but maybe it is. I don't know. Well, let's get into today's What's Trending.
9: Okay. Now, you're right to say this is actually a fascinating story because I'm sure many listeners tuning in right now can relate to this. The use of an air conditioner at home.
8: I don't use the AC at home.
9: Really?
8: Yes, I do have air conditioning at home in my living room, in all our rooms, but my family does not use
7: the air
8: conditioning.
7: How do you survive in this heat?
8: Fans. We try to save electricity.
9: Right.
8: We don't use it to sleep, not in the day. I mean, it's a habit that we've been trying to cultivate since the circuit breaker.
9: Okay.
7: Oh, wow. Well, so diligent.
9: My question is, do you then use the air conditioner at all at your home?
8: I mean, once in a while, I suppose, if you really need to, but I don't tend to find that I need the aircon because I have two fans in my room itself and it's very breezy.
9: Oh.
8: But maybe it's also because of the flat that I'm in, right? Very strategically located where it's very windy and not too sunny.
9: Mm. Mm. Yourself, Hong Bin, do you regularly use the aircon?
7: Yes, I do. I know fans can be very breezy. I just really don't like when my hair gets in my face with because of the wind.
8: Mm.
7: And even when I'm like sleeping and the wind is blowing, I can't fall asleep with that. So I opt for the air conditioning.
8: Mm.
7: But usually in the middle of the night, when I used to live with my parents, my mom would always set like a timer.
8: Yes, my parents too.
7: So it would turn off at a certain time. And now, because my mom's not around, it's on 24/7.
8: Oh gosh. Wow. Who pays the bills?
7: Not me.
9: Well, you know, speaking of bills, let's just go into this news. Apparently, a night shift nurse had won a $1,536 claim after her HDB landlord looked to restrict daytime aircon use. Now, of course, the claimant here worked as a nurse, as we've established, at a public hospital in Singapore. And she and her friend, who's also renting this place, had negotiated an additional term in their tenancy agreements, which allows them to use the air conditioner for up to 8 hours a day, regardless of the time of day, because both of them worked rotating night shifts. Now, remember this, they work rotating night shifts. So if you count 8 hours a day times two, how many hours is that?
8: 16 hours.
9: That is right. But that means they are not restricted to using the air condition only at night. I mean, so far, it's fair and square, right? They have an agreement on.
7: Is this a normal thing? Because I've never rented a room before. I've only rented like the whole house, and usually then I will pay my own electricity and utility bills.
9: Yeah.
7: So if anyone's renting a room, let me know, 8855-0893. Is it part of, you know, the agreement when it comes to the use of the air conditioner?
9: Very interesting. And I think it has become quite a common thing these days because of how much the electricity bills sort of racked up, right?
7: Mm-hmm.
9: So it can be a common conversation now. I mean, this story has really set a precedent for such cases. Now, going back into the story, so because you're right pointed out, 16 hours a day, that's how long the air conditioning will be running for. And that obviously resulted to higher electricity bills, which the landlord's daughter paid, and she became increasingly upset. I mean, if you were in the daughter's place, would you be upset as well? Maybe the listeners can tell us by dropping us a WhatsApp at 8855-0893. What would you be feeling? What about you guys if you were in her position?
7: Honestly, if electricity bills was a problem, I feel like, you know, everyone who you're renting it out to should be entitled to pay the utility bills, like a certain percentage of it.
9: Mm.
7: Or because they're renting the place, the rent money, a part of the rent money should be allocated to utility bills.
9: Exactly.
7: You know what I mean?
9: Yes, I agree. Yourself, Nadia, do you have any opinions?
8: I don't know. I feel like I need a better picture of the whole story because for now I'm seeing that they do have a tenancy agreement. I'm assuming the landlord and the daughter herself is staying together with the tenants, right? So maybe they could have come to a conclusion where they changed some of the parts of the tenancy agreement.
9: Okay. And that is where the story moves into the options that were discussed to how to resolve this issue. Now, the daughter gave three options. The first one, increase their monthly rent from $800 to $1,000 while continuing to use the air conditioner during the day, which means they can use it for 16 hours, right? Or you can continue paying $800, but you limit the use of air conditioning to between 11 p.m. and 7 a.m. only, which is at night. Or the third one, which I think is very extreme, is move out.
7: That's not very fair because I'm pretty sure the landlord's daughter is aware that these nurses have a rotating, you know, schedule. I mean, something that they can't change, right?
9: Yes.
7: Even if they wanted to. So restricting the use between 11 p.m. to 7 a.m. sounds like more of the benefit of the daughter.
8: Yeah, if you say 8 hours, it doesn't matter. Round the clock, it's still 8 hours, right?
7: Yeah, exactly.
9: I agree as well. But the thing is, okay, putting aside our own opinions, realistically, in these three options, which one would be the better one here? I mean, is there even a right option here?
7: I think move out.
9: And find another place, right?
7: Yeah.
9: But in this economy, $800 a room, where are we going to find that?
7: And you know, it's not fair to the tenants as well to suddenly change the agreement because you don't feel like it. And because, now the cost of living has gone up. There is a reason why there is a contract that lasts a year or 2 years, yes. right? When it comes to renting a place, and because I've rented so many places throughout my life, I know that once that 2 year lease or to that 2 year contract is up, then the owner of the house would be choosing to whether or not raise the price or you can discontinue it, you know, discontinue the contract. So suddenly having this, I'm not sure whether or not the daughter gave the nurses these options prior to the lease being up or if there even was a timeline.
9: Definitely before the lease was up.
7: Exactly. At least,
9: I mean, the fact that there's a claims already, right? There was an entire case.
8: Yeah. I mean, she did say, or else move out.
9: Yeah, right. Exactly. And I personally find it unfair. Mm. If you're going to, you know, raise an issue, I think there are better ways to talk about that.
7: We've got a message from Ian here. Ian says, perhaps agreement to be on pay as you use spaces above the 3 level. Yeah, but only if this person's or the tenant's agreement is up.
9: Yep.
7: And when you, it's a learning experience at the end of the day.
9: I agree.
7: And at the end of the day, the daughter or the landlord ended up paying even more.
9: Yeah, because of all the other legal fees, et cetera, et cetera. But still, this begs the question, right? Must we really use the aircon in the day? Like, I mean, is Singapore that hot for us to not be able to have a good rest without it?
7: We've got Ian saying, in the past, I used my aircon less than 10 times a year. 10 times a year?
9: How does he count
8: that? I can be pals.
7: Wow. I think you're on par with Nadia at this point, right?
9: Mm.
7: As it was very windy for my high floor before the El Nino heat these days. Mm. Okay, so Ian, does that mean that you're using your aircon more often? Now are you using 365 times a year? Let us know. What's up? 8855-0893. And keep your WhatsApps coming in. 8855-0893. How often do you guys use your aircon? And what are some ways to save on electricity bills these days? Because, you know, because of the war, of course, utility bills are going up.
9: Yeah,
7: right?
9: That thing as well. But before we get into that, let's do a quick pulse check here. We have a poll on MoneyFM 89.3's Instagram to find out how many of our followers can actually survive without using an air conditioner. And the results show that 67% of them say that they can survive without air conditioning, while 33% say that they cannot survive without it. Are we surprised by the results?
8: Absolutely not. Singaporeans are resilient people. We survive in a tropical climate, you know. And if you want to use aircon, go to your library in the day, go to the shopping mall, your cafes, and then head home once you've cooled down.
9: Wow, Nadia brought up library. You know, when was the last time?
7: I'm so surprised.
9: Yeah, I have not hung out in a library in ages, you know. I mean, back then when we were in school, that was where we all used to hang out, you know, to study, quote unquote, study, because we'll be chatting away. But yes, you're right to say, a lot of people last time when we were younger, we would go out to these air conditioned spaces to sort of cool ourselves down because we can't, you know, have air conditioned privileges at home.
7: I had to beg my mom, can we please turn on the aircon? And then it'll be, if she says yes, it'll be the best day of my life, you know? But I'm surprised that 67% say they can survive without air. Aircon. Because does that also entail that you go out and to the library and the library is also on not air conditioned?
9: Yeah. Well, here's a surprising person who voted no, they cannot survive. Our morning show DJ, Audrey Seek, she voted for no.
8: She's atas lah. She atas.
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2: And that's all we have this week on Your Way Home. I'm Hung Bin Jung, and thank you so much for letting me keep you company this Friday evening. Now, looking back at today's conversations, one thing stood out. Sometimes the things we take for granted can change in an instant. On What's Trending, we asked whether we've become a little too dependent on air conditioning. Guilty as charged. After a landlord-tenant dispute over electricity use sparked a water conversation about comfort, rising costs, and finding the right balance. On the agenda, we met Wing Hua, who walked away from a stable career to spending 101 days cycling across 5 countries, reminding us that success doesn't always look like the biggest paycheck or the fanciest job title. And on The Big Story, we explored how Singapore's transport industry is preparing for a driverless future and the uncertainties many taxi and private hire drivers face as they think about what comes next for their livelihoods. So on that note, we end the show with the song of the day, All Falls Down by Alan Walker. Because today's stories reminded us that certainty doesn't last forever. Whether it's the routines we depend on, the careers we build, or an industry that's evolving before our eyes, sometimes the foundations we thought were solid begin to shift. But when things change, it also gives us a chance to adapt, rethink what's important, and find a new way to move forward. Have a wonderful weekend. Stay safe wherever you're headed. And I'll be back on Monday from 4 to 8 p.m. for another Your Way Home. Here's All Falls Down by Alan Walker.
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1: These are your news headlines. I'm Ahmad Akhtar. Locally grown vegetables from at least four farms will soon no longer be available at fair price supermarkets. The affected farms are Artisan Green, SG Veg Farms, Sustenir and Netta Farm. In an email sent late last month to the farms, the supermarket chain listed specific products affected by what it called a category assortment refresh. FairPrice added that it aims to completely delist the affected items by August the 13th. FairPrice Group told The Straits Times that the decision is part of its regular product review and is based on feedback from suppliers and farms as well as data from stores. A part of a luxury yacht that partially sank after it caught fire in Sentosa Cove last month has been retrieved. The vessel, which was docked at 1 degree 15 Marina Sentosa Cove when it caught fire on June the 7th, had been left mostly submerged after the incident. The seawater around the vessel, which turned black after the fire, has been chemically treated daily for oil spills. Operations to lift the main hull of the vessel are underway, and work is expected to be completed by July the 20th. Officials say safety and environmental protection remain key priorities as work continues. A woman was taken to hospital after an accident involving a van this afternoon in Bishan. The accident happened just after 1 p.m. in front of the Bishan Ridges Housing Board estate beside Kuo Chuan Presbyterian Secondary School. An eyewitness told The Straits Times that he saw the van hit a pedestrian crossing before crashing into a woman. The vehicle flipped on its side with its windscreen severely damaged. Nearby infrastructure, including a pedestrian crossing and a metal pole, was damaged. Hours later, police were seen putting the driver in handcuffs and escorting him away. A global recall involving more than 64,000 Volvo XC40 plug-in hybrids due to a fire risk is underway. The recall stems from a production issue that Volvo and its battery supplier identified. The defect can lead to a short circuit within the battery cell, causing it to overheat. Wern's Automotive, the brand's distributor here, says there are 22 cars in Singapore affected by the recall. Their owners have been informed by registered mail. Affected customers are urged to book an appointment without delay. Until the affected parts are replaced, owners are advised not to charge their cars. In Bangkok, some 60 people were evacuated from three commercial buildings after water seepage caused a sinkhole at a subway worksite. The leak near Wong Wee Yen Yai allowed surrounding soil to flow into the underground structure, causing the ground and road surface above to subside. A section of road nearby has been closed as a precaution. Residents from the building have been transferred to temporary accommodation, where they are expected to remain for about a week. In the meantime, authorities will assess the stability of the buildings and surrounding infrastructure with round-the-clock monitoring.
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3: The Met Service says it'll be partly cloudy tonight with temperatures hitting a high of 33 degrees Celsius and lows of 25 degrees Celsius. For tomorrow, do expect thundery showers mainly over southern, western and northern Singapore in the late morning and early afternoon. So don't forget your umbrellas.
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3: A quick check on the roads for you right now. There are no major incidences to report and traffic is pretty clear right now. But if you're on the roads, remember to buckle up and drive safely.
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5: Got a great guest. He's living the life, I have to say. He's already dressed like he's heading off for his 1 month long holiday. That is the dream, to work anywhere in the world. Tim Phillips, founder of Tim Talks Money, joins us live. How are you, Tim?
6: I'm good, Rochelle. I'm getting ready, as you said, I'm getting in the holiday vibe, but I am still going to be working actually when I go overseas. So I'm not taking literally, you know, a month of sitting by the pool. So, but
5: you'll
6: it's
5: be
6: nice.
5: Working by the pool.
6: But I'll be, yeah, maybe. Yeah, I'll try to.
5: Well, I like the relaxed vibes. So we're going to put you to work before
6: right.
5: you head off.
6: Let's do it.
5: We're going to be talking about ETFs, first of all. Mm. So for years, VWRA has been the default buy and hold global ETF for many Singaporean investors.
6: Yep.
5: Broad exposure, it gives us access to about 4,000 companies around the world in a single fund. But that dominance is now being challenged. Mm. So we have two new entrants, BlackRock's FTAW and Xtrackers ALLW.
6: Yep.
5: Now, they've launched, BlackRock basically, have launched tracking vehicles that look at the exact same FTSE All World Index.
6: Yep.
5: But with a significantly lower annual management fee of 0.12%. Compare this, my friends, with VWRA's 0.19% to about 0.22%.
6: Yeah, 0.19% for VWRA, and then the iShares one is 0.12, the new one, and that actually the ALLW, which is from Xtrackers, that's actually 0.07%.
5: Whoa.
6: So it's actually 12 basis points cheaper than the Vanguard one.
5: So is this simply a fee war, or does this really change how we should think about building our long-term global portfolio?
6: Well, I think first off, we should recognize it's actually a pretty good sign that this index or the FTSE All World is attracting enough interest that we've got two big asset managers launching an ETF tracking it, right? So that first off is good, because VWRA is really such the default that we've got these two competitors coming in and trying to undercut Vanguard with these offerings. And so tracking the exact same index is a good sign that I think there's interest there for VWRA, because obviously that has over $42 billion in assets under management. So it's a big, it's the really the default UCITS ETF for people who want to get into global equities. But I would say what I mentioned, or what, when I'd done an analysis of this, is that there are three issues at the moment with these two new ETFs. You know, first off, they don't have a track record because they've just launched. I think they launched in April and May, maybe, so this year, so literally like 2 to 3 months ago. What I typically would like to see is a year of tracking data, you know, tracking error. Obviously, these guys are big, big fund managers, so you'd expect the tracking to be solid after a year. You want to see more data, though, right? And at the moment, AUM is still very small. We're talking tens of millions of dollars. Maybe it might be up to 100 million now, but it's small in comparison. So those bid-ask spreads, when you're buying, selling, they will be larger than if you were talking about VWRA, just because the liquidity will be much more constrained, right? In terms of the buying and selling. And then finally, it doesn't allow you to automate it. And I think this is the big practical issue. I think when a new product comes onto the market anywhere, there's always this attraction of I need to buy, or I need to think about doing something and getting into it. But how does that square with the actual practical issues of investing on a monthly basis? Is it allow you to do that? VWRA you can do on Interactive Brokers, FSM1, SIFE. If you automate it and you just put in $100, even $1,000, whatever you're investing per month, you can put in $100, $500, $1,000, and it will do it automatically for you and buy it every day on the same month. So it's almost, as I always say, automate the whole process of investing so you don't have to think about it on a month-to-month basis. It just happens in the background. First, the day after you get paid, it comes out of your account, goes into your Interactive or FSM1, whatever account, and then it gets bought, right? That's great. These new ETFs, they don't allow you to do that.
5: Not yet, because
6: you can't buy fractionally with them yet because they're too small. So they don't have the offer of fractional trading for these platforms. And that means you have to manually do it yourself. You have to go in and buy it every month. And I always say, if you have to make one or two or three decisions, the less decisions you can make on a month-to-month basis to do with your investing, the better. Because it's going to allow you to go live your life and not think so much about what I need to do, or I need to do this and do that.
5: Can you explain one aspect of what you just talked about? And by the way, you can send in your questions as well. There is no question too simple
6: for this show.
5: Exactly. Please send it in. 8855-0893. Tim, can you explain the bid-ask spread and AUM, or the fund size and and liquidity.
6: Yeah.
5: Does this mean that when I want to sell, I might find it harder to sell because less people are buying into this fund?
6: Yeah, so basically the AUM is assets under management. So it's how much money is in the actual ETF. And so typically, if an ETF or a stock is bigger, it's larger cap, it has a larger market capitalization, that will have better liquidity, which means the spread between the bid or the selling price and the ask, which is the buying price, is going to be smaller, right? So you won't have as much of a price difference if you have a really big stock or a really big ETF that has a lot of assets under management, because there's more people trading it on a daily basis. So the liquidity is there for you as an investor. And that means when you buy, the spread is going to be much tighter. And you want there to be a tighter spread, right? And so typically you might see with small cap stocks, whether it's Singapore or the US or wherever, because they are lower market cap and lower liquidity, the bid-ask spread will be higher because there's not as much money in those stocks. So it's more just a function of how markets work. I think if you're doing it on a monthly basis, to be honest, it won't matter so much. But if you're buying like a big chunk in one go or lump sum investing, then it becomes much more of an issue. But I think for most Singapore investors, it's 0.3, as I said, which it doesn't align with your practical month-to-month investing.
5: Okay.
6: That is the main major issue.
5: Okay. So whether or not these make an attractive addition or a good alternative to VWRA depends on how you think through fund size, liquidity, bid-ask spreads, tracking accuracy.
6: Yeah.
5: Okay.
6: Yeah. So I think all those, and that's not to say in a year or 2 years, you don't want to put new money to this. It's just, I think if you start selling out your VWRA and then shifting it, you're just going to be paying commission fees and it might not even make up the difference in the fees. So I think if you do look at these new products in 12 months time and everything adds up and it looks good, then maybe you can put new money that you had in VWRA towards that. But there's not much point in my mind of getting so worked up about 12
5: cheaper
6: basis
5: fees.
6: Points. Yeah, yeah, 12 basis points or like 10 basis points. Or I mean, if you're talking like 50 basis points, 100 basis points, yes. Okay, that makes sense in terms of moving it out, because over 30 years or 40 years or whatever, that will be substantial. But if you're talking about new money going in, maybe
5: makes
6: just
5: sense.
6: Put new money towards the new ones if you like that model and that ETF, right? But I don't think there's any point rotating out, selling out, and then buying in. I think there's just too much work and too much hassle involved in that, and rather I would just say consider putting your new monthly contributions towards a new ETF instead.
5: Got it. Let's turn to Singapore banks, one of our favorite things to talk about. Singapore equities attracted some $611 million in net institutional inflows in June, speaking about money moving around, and that's reversed months of outflows, and financial stocks have accounted for the bulk of the demand for all that institutional inflow. UOB attracting $420 million, OCBC almost $120 million, DBS $102 million, and then there's UOB's ongoing $2 billion share buyback program, which has also supported its share price by reducing the number of shares in the market. So with DBS, OCBC and UOB all trading at record highs, Tim, are Singapore banks still offering value, or has the market become too optimistic?
6: I think sometimes when you talk about Singapore banks in the context of SGX or the market here, it's almost like the Mag 7 in the US, right? It's almost like they suck the air out of everything else because they're the best story in town, or that's the one that everyone wants to be a part of. So in terms of whether it offers value at this point, it's very much subjective. But I think if you're looking at the yields that they're offering, the market is very, very positive and bullish on the dividends being sustainable and perhaps even continuing to grow. And that's really on the back of wealth management. I think wealth management, we've seen the results from all three, has been pretty robust, especially DBS, because the wealth management fees and flows are all positive. AUM keeps going up across the board, especially for OCBC and DBS. And that AUM is recurring revenue from income. You know, they're managing products or they're managing money, and that's a recurring stream of income. And that's reliable income. Whereas if you look at net interest income, that's not reliable because it's based on rates, right? It's really linked to rates. And if rates are either static or coming down, then that's not a predictable revenue stream. But wealth management is such a great revenue stream. And I think all banks have figured this out over the past 10, 15 years. If you look at post-GFC, look at how Morgan Stanley shifted from investment banking towards being a wealth management sort of house as well. And they've really done well. And so I think it's really been a lot more focused on the wealth management growth story for these banks. And that's really allowed all three to do better, but especially DBS and OCBC. I just think because of the quality of their wealth franchises or the offerings that they perhaps have for clients and their reputations. So I think that's the key.
5: Got it. I want to move to Hong Kong dividend stocks in a while, but we've got a question that's come in for you, Tim, and the listener would like to know what your thoughts are about SPYL and ACWD.
6: Yeah, again, I think those are really good options. I'd say SPYL, just because of how big it is in terms of its AUM, it's growing and it's undercutting CSPX. CSPX is always going to be, I say, the OG for S&P in the UCITS space just because of how big it is. I think it's like got 150 billion AUM. It's huge, that CSPX. So in a way, it's almost, again, maybe a lot of people just aren't bothered to switch into SPYL. So SPYL, for some context for listeners, SPYL is actually 3 basis points, and this tracks the S&P 500. It's a UCITS ETF.
5: Yes,
6: whereas CSPX, the iShares one, is 7 basis points. So you're paying, you know, more than double, but it's still really cheap. So I think maybe a lot of people have the same idea or what I just talked about. Maybe they're not rotating out, but I'm sure SPYL is getting a lot more new inflows for people who are continuing to DCA into the S&P 500. I mean, it's definitely an option. And I would say for ACWD, I've had this question asked before, and then FWRA and all these different all-world options. I pretty much say the same thing. I think if you're talking mid-large cap all-world, they're all the same. I wouldn't overthink it so much. I personally just use VWRA because it's the default and it's huge and it's what I've done. But ACWD is as good as that. If you look back at over 3, 5, 10 years, net of fees, the actual annualized return, all of them are actually pretty much in line. So I think when I do get this question, I do tend to say, don't overthink it so much. Don't get so caught up in, oh, okay, this is 7 basis points cheaper. This is, I mean, it's fine. Me going with VWRA doesn't mean ACWD isn't good or FWRA isn't good. I think they're also fine. They do the job.
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1: Welcome to The Big Story. I'm Hung Bin Jong. Singapore is preparing its transport workforce for a future with autonomous vehicles. The government has unveiled a new support package for taxi and private hire drivers aimed at helping them adapt as self-driving technology becomes a bigger part of Singapore's transport network. The package includes career conversion programs, paid training incentives, and career guidance to help drivers transition into new opportunities. Now, while officials stress that autonomous vehicles are intended to complement, not replace human drivers, the announcement has also raised questions about what the future holds for those who make a living behind the wheel. So what does the support package mean for drivers, and will it be enough to help them navigate the changes ahead? Well, joining us now to share more is Dr. Chua Yeo Hui, who is the Assistant Professor in Economics at the Nanyang Technological University and Honorary Secretary of the Economic Society of Singapore. Hi, Dr. Chua. Welcome back to the show.
2: Hi, Hong Bin. Thanks for having me.
1: Thank you so much for joining us. Well, Dr. Chua, just to start off our interview here, I mean, why is this support package being introduced now? Is Singapore accelerating its plans to deploy autonomous vehicles at a larger scale?
2: That's a great question. So to me, this is really about preparing ourselves early rather than reacting late. So autonomous vehicle technology has been advancing steadily, and Singapore has been testing it, in fact, for several years in quite controlled settings. But what we're trying to see now is a gradual shift from experimentation towards more operational use. But even so, widespread deployment, I believe, is likely to take some time. So the key point to me is that workforce transitions often take much longer as compared to technological adoption. So for example, a new technology can be introduced quite quickly, but workers need time to retrain, understand the new opportunities made available to them, and decide which roles are suitable for them. So it makes sense to begin to prepare drivers while they still have time to reskill and explore different options, rather than waiting until disruption has already occurred. So in that sense, I see this package as a form of insurance, or rather early insurance. It signals that Singapore is taking autonomous vehicle deployment seriously, but it does not mean that the widespread replacement of drivers is imminent. So technology can move quickly, but helping people adapt takes time. So that's why it's important to start preparing the workforce early.
1: What can drivers then expect to get out of the driver support package? How meaningful is the support package?
2: So this package is very meaningful, I would say, because it addresses three important barriers. So first, it makes training more affordable. So subsidies and allowances reduce the cost of preparing for changes in the industry directly. Number two, it helps cover some of the income drivers lose while attending training. So you must know that many drivers do not have paid training leave. So time spent in training is often time they're not earning. Thirdly, it gives drivers clearer career options. So many know that the industry is changing, but may be unsure about what jobs are available, what skills they need, or in fact, how their driving experience can help them move in a new role. So overall, the package reduces both the cost of reskilling and the uncertainty about what comes next. So ideally, it helps our drivers move from asking, why lose my job, to asking, what are my options, and how can I prepare? So in essence, it's a meaningful first step because it's being introduced before this disruption becomes severe. It sends an important signal that the government recognizes this as a labor market transition, rather than just treating it simply as a technological project in a way.
1: Well, with this latest announcement, though, how do policymakers expect the role of drivers to evolve over the coming years? I mean, does this signal that autonomous vehicles will eventually replace a significant number of driving jobs?
2: I don't think we should think of it as replacing drivers overnight. So some driving tasks may probably become more automated over time, in particular on roads that are predictable and rather controlled. But that does not mean that every driver will become redundant overnight. The transport work involves more than just operating a steering wheel. Drivers deal with passengers, unusual road conditions, emergency, and these human-facing and judgment-intensive aspects are rather hard to automate fully. So what I see more likely is a gradual change in the composition of jobs. There may be fewer roles involving continuous manual driving, but more roles involving supervision, fleet coordination, safety monitoring, and customer support. So one worker may eventually oversee several vehicles rather than drive one vehicle directly. So in that sense, autonomous technology may reduce demand for some traditional driving tasks while creating demand for more technology-assisted transport roles. So the challenge, I think, is that the new jobs may not be created the same numbers at the same time or in the same location. That's why we're doing this planning ahead.
1: Okay. Well, how quickly do you expect this transition to happen? I mean, should drivers see this as something they need to prepare for immediately?
2: I would expect the transition to be gradual, but also uneven as well across different aspects of the industry. So autonomous vehicles are likely to be deployed first when the environment is easy to control, like fixed roads, business parks, industrial estates. So those services is operating within a clearly defined areas. So more complex environments, such as dense urban streets, unpredictable traffic, or the different needs of passengers, may take longer period of time. At the same time, there's also regulatory, safety, insurance, and public acceptance issues that need to be resolved. Because even when technology works, deployment still depends on whether the public trusts it and whether it's commercially viable. So drivers should not panic or assume that their livelihoods will disappear in the next few years, but preparation should start now, because reskilling is most effective when workers have income, and the best time to prepare is before this whole transition becomes urgent.
1: Definitely. And one of the pillars, as you've mentioned earlier in our conversation, is focusing on helping drivers transition into new careers, right? I believe this includes opportunities to become safety operators, remote operators, fleet managers, or even bus captains, with, you know, employers receiving salary support during this training period. But what do these jobs actually involve here? And are they a natural progression for someone who has spent years behind the wheel?
2: So I believe there's a reasonable degree of overlap. As I've mentioned, safety operator supervise an autonomous vehicle, monitor whether it's functioning properly, and intervene whenever necessary. In contrast, a remote operator may monitor one or more vehicles from a control center and assist whenever a vehicle encounters an unusual situation. A fleet manager will then coordinate vehicle deployment, scheduling, maintenance. So all these things require some technical skills, but experienced drivers already possess valuable knowledge. So drivers understand traffic conditions, passenger behavior, road safety, and importantly, the practical problems that arise during daily operations. So their experience can be especially useful because they know the difference between how a system is supposed to work and what actually happens on the road. But having said that, I think we should not assume that every driver will find this role attractive or suitable. Some may be uncomfortable with digital systems, but others prefer a job with more personal interaction or independence. So training, I would think, needs to account for different levels of digital readiness and different career preferences.
1: Makes sense. Well, I mean, then do we know if there will be enough of these jobs for the number of drivers who may eventually want or even need to make the switch?
2: I think this is one of the most important uncertainty we have right now. We should be careful not to assume that every traditional driving job will be replaced by a new autonomous vehicle-related job on a one-on-one basis. I mean, as we've mentioned earlier, a single remote operator may eventually supervise several vehicles. Mm-hmm. So the number of new positions will be smaller as compared to the number of driving roles affected. But at the same time, I would say that autonomous vehicle deployment may create broader employment opportunities in areas like fleet maintenance, software support, infrastructure, or coordination for logistics. So I think that the issue here is we need to align training places with genuine labor demand. It'd be counterproductive to train large numbers of people for occupations where vacancies remain limited. So policymakers should therefore work closely with employers, unions, track vacancy numbers, and publish information on placement rates. So the information is very important here because training capacity should expand together with actual job creation.
1: But beyond transport, should drivers also be looking at opportunities outside the sector, or is the intention to largely keep them within the transport ecosystem?
2: Definitely, they should look at opportunities outside the sector as well. Okay. Because many drivers have transferable skills. So they manage customers, work independently, solve problems under pressure, navigate complex environments, and manage your own time expenses. These are useful skills, not only in transport industry, but also in industries like logistics, operations, facilities management, customer service. So some drivers may prefer to stay within transport because their experience gives them an advantage, but others may find a position outside transport which offers better pay, more stable hours, or stronger career progression. So I think the objective here should not be to keep every driver within the transport ecosystem. In fact, it should be to help each driver move into the most sustainable opportunity for them.
1: Okay. Well, I mean, while many drivers have welcomed the initiative, they've also expressed concerns about income loss. I mean, the package offers, you know, a training incentive of $20 an hour, capped at $1,600, to offset some vehicle rental fees and lost income during the time taken to undergo training. The government says the $20 an hour incentive is higher than most existing training allowances because drivers have unique expenses. But do you think it's enough to encourage participation?
2: For me, I think the allowance is helpful because it recognizes that drivers face costs that other trainees may not face. That's why it's higher. So including things like vehicle rental and loss of daily earnings. But whether is it enough will depend a lot on drivers' actual opportunity costs, what they forego. So a driver may report a gross revenue of, let's say, $30 to $50 per hour during busy periods. But that's not the same as net income because we need to also account for fuel, rental, and other costs that will be deducted. So while $20 is a good benchmark number, it's an allowance. While it may not fully compensate a driver who gives out a profitable peak hour shift, is to actually reduce the cost, the pain point being involved here. So maybe sufficient for relatively short cost, but of course it could be less attractive if the training requires a longer commitment. So I think the incentive objective is to reduce the cost of participation and not to account for everything. But at the same time, I would think the design of the course will matter much, just as much as the dollar amount. So a flexible course schedule outside the peak earning hours may be more attractive, in fact, you know, during off-peak hours where there's lesser customers or they're resting, as compared to a higher allowance attached to a rigid full-time program, in a way.
1: But also, beyond the amount itself, it's the bigger challenge, actually, time here. I mean, for many drivers, every hour spent in a classroom is an hour they're not earning, right? Especially as many drivers have reported that many earn between $30 and $50 an hour when they're working. So how significant is the average income loss for these drivers?
2: So for many drivers, yes, it's a income loss for them. But the cost of training is not just a cost fee, because it includes foregone earnings, rent, vehicle rental. But we also need to take into account that income loss also varies considerably. So the number you've cited, we talked about earlier, is that drivers tend to earn more during peak hours, weekends, or even special events. So requiring attendance at these times clearly could impose a much higher cost as compared to the average hourly figure. I think there's also a behavioral consideration, because a certain payment today can feel more valuable than the possibility of a better job several months later. So drivers may understandably prioritize immediate household expenses over an uncertain future, which is a return that you get from training. So this means we should actually make the benefit of training credible and visible. So information on job placement, salaries, and employee demand can be just as important, I would say, as the allowance itself.
1: Well, at the same time, many taxi and private hire drivers have said that flexibility is also part of the job's appeal. So could losing such flexibility become a deal breaker for drivers to upskill and transition into new careers as well?
2: I would think so. Many drivers choose taxi or private hire work because they can decide when to start, when to stop, and importantly, how to organize work around their childcare, elder care, or healthcare needs. So a new job could offer a similar monthly salary, but may feel less attractive if it requires fixed shifts, longer commutes, or lesser control over their working hours.
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Start your day with the stories, conversations, and voices that matter on Let's Talk Singapore with Neil Humphreys and Audrey Seek. 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

any of the words. Who's that song by, Tricia? Rihanna. Of course it's by Rihanna. Shut up and drive. That's what we've been instructed to do. Shut up and drive. The Singapore Unfiltered question today is, should anyone using a phone, even just holding a phone, whilst driving, potentially go to jail? For this one, I'm going to pull back the curtain on Singapore Unfiltered a little. Because what happens is, when we're picking a topic, the team discussed the major issues of the week, the day, and when we agreed on this one, I practically did a little dance around my desk, because this issue, this particular issue, affects every single one of our listeners, because we have all been in this position. Picture it. You're sitting in the back of a taxi or a private hire, and you're admiring his phone or phones because he hasn't got one. He hasn't got two. Sometimes, if you're really lucky, he's got three. And they're all lined up on his dashboard like shiny trinkets. One monitors the Comfort app, one monitors the Grab app, and if you're really, really lucky, the third one is monitoring the Gojek or the Tada app. And he's scrolling through all three at the same time for your driving pleasure. So you can actually see, sitting in the back of his car, you can actually see the jobs he's contemplating. And it gets even better. Sometimes he'll pick the phones up because of his poor eyesight. He can't see the phones properly, so he brings them up closer and he peers over the top of his glasses. He wants to get a closer look at his potential job offers. And then you're not in a random car anymore. You're starring in your own sitcom, because as you watch the driver go through every single phone, he rejects the $14 job, not enough cash. He rejects the $20 job, not good enough location. And he likes the third choice on his third phone, but he doesn't accept because you're screaming at him. And the reason you're screaming at him is because he's veered into another lane and is heading towards a motorcyclist's backside. And from out of nowhere, you make this high-pitched scream that sounds like a constipated cat, and the driver sighs, readjusts his steering wheel, and avoids certain death for all of us. And then what happens? He goes back to scrolling all three phones again. Is this a far-fetched story? No, it happened to me on Wednesday. I was coming back from a school and it actually happened. I was coming along Buangkok Drive, and that's where it always happens because I'm about to get out of the car. And Buangkok Drive is clearly the best place to do it because everyone else is doing 80 kilometers an hour and changing lanes as they prepare to turn left or right. So clearly that is the best place to look at three different phones at the same time. And he always does it just at that best moment when he's in direct collision path with my favorite 102 bus. So I have nothing but praise and gratitude for the Ministry of Home Affairs, who this week tabled the Road Traffic Miscellaneous Amendments Bill. The proposed legislation includes fines and possible jail time for anyone caught holding a smartphone. So the question today is, should drivers who use their phones be sent to jail? I'll go even one better. Should drivers who just hold their phones be sent to jail? While you send in your comments, let me clarify the potential law changes. The laws now already make it an offence to text or call whilst holding a phone and driving. Those laws exist now. Those caught are usually handed 12 demerit points and a $400 or $500 fine. In more serious cases, they can be prosecuted in court. So what's the problem? You and I both know the problem. How many times on any given day do you see someone on their phone? I see it every single day. You know who it is. It's the car that hasn't seen the traffic light change because they're on the phone. It's the car that's swerving across lanes because they're on their phone. But it's very hard for police to prosecute because they previously had to see you speaking on the phone. Very hard to prosecute. Now they're simplified. If you're caught just holding the phone, that's breaking the law. Are you happy about that? Cheryl says, I support the intention, but I am torn on the punishment. If you are scrolling TikTok at 80 kilometers an hour, throw the book at you. Look, my driving is long and boring. I have to do something, Cheryl. I'm joking. But if you are simply moving your phone
from the passenger seat to the cup holder while stuck at a red light, should that really carry the possibility of jail? I'll clarify my notes, but I do believe if you're stationary, it doesn't apply. But am I right or wrong? Can someone check for me? I think I've got that in my notes, but I'll double check. But if you are simply moving your phone from the passenger seat to the cup holder while stuck at a red light, should that really carry the possibility of jail? The law has to punish dangerous behavior, not accidental behavior. That said, I understand why the government is doing this, said Cheryl. The problem with the old law, this is a great point, Cheryl. The problem with the old law was proving whether someone was actually using the phone. Now, if you're holding it, enforcement becomes simple and drivers think twice before picking it up. Okay, so the new laws are the driver must be holding the device, the vehicle must be moving, and the driver must be using the device. So now, just to clarify, you only have to be holding the phone. But if you are stationary, it should be okay. Shin says, I don't think we need to use our phones when there is Money FM. Give him something. Give him something. Or her. Give him something. Shin, give him something. Yes, indeed, Shin. I agree. Okay, who is this one from? John. Good morning, John. John says, first time offence when using hand phone whilst driving, fine $5,000. Second offence, $25,000. Third offence, jail. That's what John thinks. Look, to me, it's simplified matters. It's easy now. You're holding your phone in front of the police, you're guilty. You're caught on camera, you're guilty. You're caught by a passing passenger's camera, you're guilty. Is that fair? What it does do is it simplifies things. That's what this new bill is doing. It's removing the requirement where it was very hard to prosecute. Was they using the phone? Was they not using the phone? Were they talking? Were they not talking? Now, authorities will no longer need to prove what the driver was doing on the phone. Must be clear here. I want to clarify this. We're only talking about drivers. I explained this story to my daughter last night and she absolutely turned pale. She thought it meant passengers as well. I had to explain, no, dear, it doesn't apply to passengers. You can keep looking at Harry Styles in the KPE tunnel. Passengers can chat away happily. Does remind me of my first major car phone story while our listeners are chiming in. So I was about 11 or 12, true story, and my uncle last night, and she absolutely turned pale. She thought it meant passengers as well.

0: And I made him drive past some girls that I had a crush on at school. And we stopped at the traffic light and it was an open top car. So I've got this brick phone and I'm talking in a really loud voice. Like, hey, so these girls are looking, right? These 12, 13-year-old girls are looking. And I'm smiling. I'm, yeah, yeah, I'm on this car phone. Look, isn't it amazing? Look, revolutionary tech. Whoa, look at me. Hot, huh? Really amazing, really amazing. And while I'm chatting to these girls on this fake call, the phone rings. The phone actually rings while I'm on this fake phone call to these girls. Yeah, they weren't impressed. But that's okay, folks. That's okay if you're a passenger. But if you're a driver and you're holding a phone, and anyone sees you holding a phone, that is now a crime, and you could potentially go to jail. What do you think? 88550893. Aloysius says, well, so safety purposes, I completely agree with this new law. Why you need to hold your phone whilst driving? I agree, Aloysius. I don't get it. Just focus on driving. The phone can wait. I can't agree more with that, Aloysius. Jade goes one step further. Jade says, jail the pedestrians too. Those whose eyes are glued to their phones all the time and collide with you in the street. So now in Singapore, we're jailing pedestrians as well. Have you ever been caught yourself glancing at your phone whilst driving? Be honest. I'd love to know. 88550893. Do you agree that just holding a phone is an offence? And will, this is the big one, will it actually change our behaviour? Will these law changes, more draconian they may be, will they actually change our behaviour in cars? And for balance, the team put together some amazing stats. There is a reason for this. This isn't happening in a vacuum. Traffic fatalities increased by 24% between 2021 and 2025, and traffic violations increased by 38% over the same four-year period. So we have to do something.
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0: pretty smiling, and I haven't seen that since 6 a.m. today.
1: Hey, man, I'm very happy for you guys to be joining us on my segment, The Final Score. Thank you for joining us on Let's Talk Singapore, and I have to bring in Raushan, who probably knows a little bit more about sport than me.
0: I disagree, Audrey. The listeners like it from you when it comes to sport. You've carved a niche and you've made it your own, and that's brilliant. I'm delighted to be part of your final score.
1: Oh, thank you so much for joining us. What are we talking about today?
0: great question. Well, today there were no matches in the FIFA World Cup. One great message I received overnight from my friend is, tonight feels like the evening of silence we are collectively holding for Italy, who did not qualify for the World Cup 3 tournaments in a row. But either ways, we're going to look at the good, bad, and the ugly of the 2026 FIFA World Cup thus far. Before I give you my predictions, I want to hear yours as well.
1: Oh, okay.
0: But you look like you need a bit of a pick-me-up. For that, I called your friend Neil Humphreys, and he submitted this clip.
1: Let's hear it. Hey, buddy.
2: Hello, it's Neil Humphreys here. Okay, the World Cup, good, bad, and the ugly. I'm going in reverse order. The ugly first. There's only one place. Dr. Evil himself, Donald Trump, and his little Boltuck mini-me companion, Infantino, collaborating like the mafia to try to get the US through against Belgium. One of the ugliest things I've seen in any World Cup, let alone this one. The bad, the stutter penalty. Stop doing it. This drunken stutter walk, it doesn't work. You just look like a drunken sailor. Stop doing it. The good, all of the superstars turning up. Mbappe, Kane, Messi, Haaland, Audrey Seek is my favourite memory of this World Cup. Watching her step up, I feel like a proud father. And when she did the breaking news World Cup update recently, because I forgot, my mission was complete. So my highlight of this World Cup has been Audrey Seek.
0: There you have it. Neil Humphreys coming in clutch, your partner in crime. Audrey, your response to that?
1: What? He's just so lovely. I miss you, buddy. Thank you so much for that. And, you know, Neil is known to mince his words, so I'm glad that he sent in a very relaxed and controlled voice note there.
0: If you thought that was relaxed and controlled, I would love for the listeners to know what Neil says off air as well, right? Listeners, get in touch. Tell us what has been the good, bad, and the ugly of the 2026 FIFA World Cup thus far. I'm enjoying the tournament so much that I'm going to start with the good. And I know this is going to be an unpopular pick, but I think just the way the American stadiums have shown up for this World Cup. Look at the attendance numbers. I think their new record set 5 million, 6 million fans all together across the 96 matches thus far. 8 matches left to go, 8 very important matches. For me, just the way the US has thrown this World Cup party, and I say US, but it's Mexico and Canada as well. That has been a sight to behold. What's your good?
1: Can I just say that all of your memories are just phenomenal. I can't remember what happened last week. I don't know what I had for dinner last night. So it's amazing that you guys can remember scores and the countries that played. I can tell you what's not ugly. It's Cristiano Ronaldo.
0: It didn't take you long to bring up Cristiano Ronaldo.
1: I mean, if you're talking about the good, I got to bring him. Stand by your man.
0: Thank you very much.
1: Hi, honey.
0: I thought he's out of the tournament. We won't hear this jingle again, but clearly.
1: No. Abiram writing in to say, hey, Audrey, it's Abiram from Dunman Secondary. Hi,
0: Dunman
1: Abiram.
0: Sec.
1: Yes. How are you feeling about Ronaldo having to leave the World Cup without the trophy? I'm going to tell you something, Abiram and everybody. I didn't think that. Will they win, though? No. But he's good to look at. And I made it very clear. I like him purely for looks alone. Okay? My pick this year is France. And my good would be how Mbappe has really stepped it up. And my ugly, which would go with the good, is the
0: Paraguay-France?
1: Yes, Paraguay. Didn't they play dirty? I don't know much about football, but I was watching some of the highlights. I was like, how is that legal at all?
0: There's a highly technical term to describe what Paraguay did. It's called haram ball, because they don't do anything that's right to the beautiful game. They do everything against it in terms of the dark arts, and they get the players, they jibe the players, they put studs into the players.
1: Yeah, but how is that okay? Why didn't the referee do anything?
0: It's a very, very fine line. I thought the referee managed it as much as possible. But because you bring up referees, I'm going to unveil my bad for the tournament. Look, refereeing is always divides opinion, right? And I think after what happened in the game between Egypt and Argentina, refereeing once again has taken center stage. But I'd argue on paper, the decisions made by the official in that Argentina-Egypt game were correct, but, mm-hmm. I don't like when the referees become the main show.
1: Yeah.
0: The referees need to live in the shadow for any sport, right? We've seen it in Formula One when the referees or the match officials, race officials become center stage. It's the same for football. It should not be the case. They should be almost forgotten like furniture. But in the Argentina-Egypt game, unfortunately, it all came to the fore. And that's propagated so much talk about conspiracy and allegations of corruption and stuff like that. I did check in with my friend Deepan, who had the pleasure of being on the ground at the World Cup. And he also picked out corruption and conspiracy as one of his picks, but these were the rest. Have a listen.
3: Hey guys, good, bad and ugly of the 2026 World Cup. I mean, given that this was my first World Cup where I've covered on the ground, will be a bit difficult for me to talk about bad and ugly, but I'll try anyway. So maybe I'll start with the good. I would say Cape Verde and Curaçao stealing hearts has definitely been the good. I mean, the population of 500,000 for Cape Verde outplaying continental giants, if you will, in Argentina, Spain and Uruguay, holding them to draws in 90 minutes. Even Curaçao, an island of about 150,000, taking the pitch and crowd by storm in this World Cup. I mean, this is what a 48-team format was supposed to deliver, right? New flags in the stadium, first-timers living a lifetime memory, and just fans back home and on the ground partying like they're in the final. So that was the good for me. The bad is perhaps the sort of farewell tour or the last dance, if you call it, that some of these players have had, like Ronaldo, James Rodriguez, Modric as well. I mean, just seeing them in the final stage at the World Cup was a bit sad because we grew up watching these players and these legends sort of like now closing the book. It's a bittersweet part of every World Cup, you know, watching these players now take their final bow. So that would be the bad for me. And then the ugly. So to me, I think this is perhaps recency bias, but it would be the conspiracy noise. I mean, the whole VAR controversy around Egypt and Argentina game, the red card on Balogun, and they got reviewed after Trump interfered. And now basically in social media, everybody's running wild with the rigged theories, right? Every time a big decision doesn't go their team's way. I mean, some scrutiny is fair, but you know, football does have real officiating problems, and that's not limited to the World Cup, but a lot of it has now curdled into this pure conspiracy theater, and that's a shame for the tournament where I feel has delivered so much magic, and that would be my good, bad and ugly.
1: Wow, what a thorough, better than I could have done it. Well done, well done.
0: What a wonderful word, curdled, right? I just think it encapsulates everything that's going on at the World Cup. I love the listeners to get in touch and tell us what the good, bad and the ugly is. Audrey, you've got something?
1: Yes, so James now chiming in. Good morning, James. Thanks so much for joining us. And he says, good morning, Neil is right. Audrey gives us the right perspective of football knowledge without the knowledge. Love every minute of it. By the way, hope Mr. Humphreys went to the right school. He is a good storyteller. Let me tell you, we did check in last night. Like, do you know what school you're going to, Neil? And you know what? It's the same school as yesterday, Taunnan. So if he makes another mistake, we need to fire him from the show. He clearly can't do anything super basic.
0: And knowing Neil, if he did make a mistake, he would have told us by now in terms of sending an audio note being at the wrong school. But nonetheless, that was the final score talking about the good, bad and the ugly at the 2026 FIFA World Cup. The conversation continues. This has been The Final Score.
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Wake up to the stories shaping Singapore and have your say. 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

0: Yes, yes, yes. Welcome to Singapore Icons. National Day is just around the corner, and it's that time when we come together to celebrate Singapore, and more importantly, the Singaporeans who helped to shape our little red dot. Over the coming weeks, Let's Talk Singapore will shine a spotlight on five Singaporeans who have written their own culture-defining chapters in our Singapore story. They are musicians, athletes, artists, leaders, storytellers, and we're calling them Singapore icons. And there's no better place to start than the thing that defines us, food. And a man who spent more than three decades championing our hawker culture in Singapore, he stood alone, or he rode alone on his bike. He traveled across Singapore with a notebook, a camera, and an empty stomach. And he convinced the world that our hawker stalls deserve to stand alongside global food giants. His books, his TV shows changed the way that Singaporeans looked at hawker food. More importantly, he changed the way the world looks at Singapore. Ladies and gentlemen, joining us today, our very first Singapore icon, KF Sito, the founder of Makan Sutra. Good morning, sir.
1: My turn already.
0: Yeah, your turn. I'm finished.
1: Sure, got to be over already.
0: Yeah.
1: So there was a question, right? You guys want to ask a question about the lechon and all that? I want to fire the first question in. I see if I can get the award.
0: Okay.
1: The $100 lechon. Yeah. Is lechon from Philippines or Espanol?
0: Hey, yo, don't start World War III with Makan.
1: Hello. You know, Bali has their own lechon. It's called babi guling.
0: Okay.
1: So, lechon dari mana, ya?
0: Wow.
1: Hey, discuss.
0: Okay. What did you think of my introduction to you just now?
1: Very long.
0: Very long. Very howlian.
1: Very chong he.
0: But how do you feel when you hear the words Singapore icon?
1: Everyone is an icon. So as long as you are a one nation, one people, you know, you stand up for this country, you stand up for your fellow man, you try to make in whatever small little ways that you can today better than yesterday and tomorrow better than today, you're an icon.
0: We'll get into it in more detail because this is a whole life story journey we're taking you on today. Yes, a real Singapore icon. We're starting from childhood. We're going all the way through. But you did put hawker food on the global map. You must feel good about that.
1: Yeah, I do. Don't get me wrong. I do enjoy what I do. I'm already at this age past the big 6-0. I'm tired, but I'm not tired of what I'm doing. I'm still looking forward to open more in New York. Not that the previous little place closed. We're looking for new places. We are looking at more opportunities in the region. Even the Middle East is beckoning other parts of United States. Is, hey, you closing there? Hey, come here. I got lobang for you.
0: So how is Singapore hawker food seen overseas? Does it have that branding, thanks to you and others?
1: It does have a little bit of branding, but I mean, if you want to do this big shout out, you want Singapore to come together and really have a solid brand overseas that people stand up and say, oh, chicken rice, oh, nasi lemak. Here's what you need to do. Brag like hell. Brag like the White House brags everything. They're the world's number one. They started everything. They invented the internet.
0: So you think we're too humble with
1: our
0: food?
1: We are too humble because there's a bit of disdain when people look at hawkers. Hey, we are the richest people in the world with the smartest and all that hawker food. Then you see the glow in their eye just dim, you know. So to me, hawker food culture has so many aspects. It's an institution that feeds the people. It is education, it is tourism, it is entrepreneurship. Nobody sees that.
0: Could not agree more. And that is why KF Sito is a Singapore icon, our first in the new series. And I'm going to kick this off with a voice note we just received from a lovely listener that just tees it up beautifully about what an icon KF Sito is.
2: Hello guys, Shelby here again. Say, KF, I really appreciate, I know you've spent your whole life with food and promoting our culture of hawker and stuff and whatnot. But I'm sad to say that when I was younger growing up, the only image that stuck to mind was your bucket hat and your Vespa scooter on that series Makan Sutra. I mean, the moment Neil mentioned an icon, that's the first thing that came to mind. Sorry, man, you do a great job, but maybe I was just too young back then.
3: What do you think of that?
1: Hey, the bucket hat is still around.
0: I know, I've seen
1: like
0: you in it.
1: 14 of them, different colors, different shape. The bike is still around. It's been souped up a little bit. It's even nicer to look at. I'm not on TV anymore because it's very tiring. If I do TV full-time, I don't have the time to go and bring our hawkers to New York, do the World Street Food Congress, do an e-book, go and do so many things. I'll just be on TV and it's tiring. But yeah, maybe as I slow down in this year, I may jump on that bike again, put my floppy fishing hat, bucket hat, and do my own YouTube series. Watch out for it. I've started, but I've got so much to do. I've got so many more stories to tell.
0: All right, let's tell your story as we're reminiscing a little bit. I want to know about the boy. Who were the people that shaped a young Sito growing up?
1: Here we go. So I was a photojournalist in this organization.
0: I know.
1: During the good old years. I love my job. I was a photojournalist. I always look out for people's stories and I go out and photograph the elements and get a little quote edgewise here and there. I found it very colorful. I learned so much about Singapore during the Straits Times, yes. Straits Times Press, 1976, Private Limited. And then one, my bosses was telling me, hey, you should go into food. Because I was a tapao boy. Because I had my bike, you see. And then I learned from photo greats back in the day where I was so inspired with people like Azlan Badron, Wong Kwai Chow, and all these people. I hail them. You know, they really let their pictures speak. They would call me at page me at 11. After I've done my 9 a.m. assignment, I would call back, hey, Sito here, I'm done with that portrait. I'm done with this shoot. But anything else? Oh, where are you now? Oh, I'm near, I don't know, Liang Court area. Oh, Liang Court, hey, you go to that nasi padang, that one at the corner on there, opposite Imperial Oberoi Hotel on there, that one. You tapao, make sure the auntie tapao, or the son tapao, you don't want, he very kiam siap. The mother will put a lot of sauce and pao the thing in banana leaf. So this kind of things entered me. And then I went, hey, you can buy hor fun. And then you can buy this. So I started mapping Singapore food-wise. Here, char kway teow, down there, nasi lemak, here and there. And then one fine day, my boss said, hey, you should go into, he'll call me, pardon my French, hey, kote, you should go into food. Didn't mean much to me. And I read my ex-colleague's first food guide. Margaret Chan, wherever you are, bless you. You are the inspiration for what I do. She did a book called First Stops. It's out of run. I had a photocopy. And I read her attitude, her behavior, her thinking, her take on food. And I said, oh, it's so colorful. I remember she wrote about Ujaga Singh, who had a little second floor, little cafe up. And I went in to eat. I was so fascinated by how they cook their shish kebabs and all their rotis. I really loved it. So when I left, I did commercial photography in the 90s. And then in the late 90s, I said, you know, why is Japan getting all this fame about their food? Why is Thailand getting all this fame about food? Thailand is all Thai food. Japan is all Japan food. We have the best of the world here. You walk into a hawker center, it's like the UN of food today, you know. And it's good. I travel a lot. I travel for food. Anybody asks me to travel, the first thing I think is, what do I really want to eat down there? Because it's via food. You find out about people. You find out about their history, their culture. Don't make me go and see temple, mountains and lakes.
0: Where did this passion for food come from? Did you grow up in a foodie household? Were your parents foodies?
1: I think it's a foodie DNA. My dad hails from Guangzhou, Kaiping. And growing up, I watched the way he eat. And it's like, very strange, this man. You know, my mother would cook a whole chicken. And then he would let us wallop the kaipeng, you know, the drumstick and all the great. He would take it easy. he'll go for the bishop's nose. And then he'll go for the neck. I said, wow, my father, he gave us all the good part. No, I cried, he's a good man. Years later, I realized why he go for the back, the bishop's, the chicken back and the neck, because that's where God hide the flavors. And then there was one thing that I saw him eat, and I duplicated it. While we were eating, he would have a small plate of seaweed, very small meat, 4 inches, 5 inches by 5 inches, just a small stack of it. His bowl of rice, he would have a piece of fuyi, which is a fermented tofu, and it was something that came from his village back home in Hoi Ping. And then he had sugar and chili. So chili part was a Singapore thing, fuyi part was his upbringing, and the seaweed part was, you know, Chinese thing. So he wet his chopstick with dipped it into the soup, and then he would just touch one piece of the seaweed, which will stick on his chopsticks, which is slightly apart, and he'll dive into the rice and he'll curl his chopstick around that rice, and then he'll pop it in. Mm. Wow, that's one. Secondly, I saw him, he took that chopstick again, he dipped into the fuyi, the fermented tofu, he touched a bit of sugar, he touched a bit of that chili powder, and he scooped rice into the mouth. And I was like, what the hell? I tried that years later. My God, it is an explosion of flavors. The starchy rice, that fermented salty umami fuyi, and that sugar that just counters it. And then the chili. I forgot. He added a piece of lard in there. Can you imagine the nuclear explosion in the mouth when you have something like that in your mouth? That simple. Appa, I got that DNA from you lah.
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0: You're the words. Who's that song by, Tricia? Rihanna. Of course it's by Rihanna. Shut up and drive. That's what we've been instructed to do. Shut up and drive. The Singapore Unfiltered question today is, should anyone using a phone, even just holding a phone, whilst driving, potentially go to jail? For this one, I'm going to pull back the curtain on Singapore Unfiltered a little. Because what happens is, when we're picking a topic, the team discussed the major issues of the week, the day, and when we agreed on this one, I practically did a little dance around my desk because this issue, this particular issue, affects every single one of our listeners because we have all been in this position. Picture it. You're sitting in the back of a taxi or a private hire and you're admiring his phone or phones because he hasn't got one. He hasn't got two. Sometimes, if you're really lucky, he's got three. And they're all lined up on his dashboard like shiny trinkets. One monitors the Comfort app. One monitors the Grab app. And if you're really, really lucky, the third one is monitoring the Gojek or the Tada app. And he's scrolling through all three at the same time for your driving pleasure. So you can actually see, sitting in the back of his car, you can actually see the jobs he's contemplating, and he gets even better. Sometimes he'll pick the phones up because of his poor eyesight. He can't see the phones properly, so he brings them up closer and he peers over the top of his glasses. He wants to get a closer look at his potential job offers. And then you're not in a random car anymore. You're starring in your own sitcom because as you watch the driver go through every single phone, he rejects the $14 job, not enough cash. He rejects the $20 job, not good enough location. And he likes the third choice on his third phone, but he doesn't accept because you're screaming at him. And the reason you're screaming at him is because he's veered into another lane and is heading towards a motorcyclist's backside. And from out of nowhere, you make this high-pitched scream that sounds like a constipated cat. And the driver sighs, readjusts his steering wheel, and avoids certain death for all of us. And then what happens? He goes back to scrolling all three phones again. Is this a far-fetched story? No, it happened to me on Wednesday. I was coming back from a school and it actually happened. I was coming along Buangkok Drive and that's where it always happens because I'm about to get out of the car. And Buangkok Drive is clearly the best place to do it because everyone else is doing 80 kilometers an hour and changing lanes as they prepare to turn left or right. So clearly that is the best place to look at three different phones at the same time. And he always does it just at that best moment when he's in direct collision path with my favorite 102 bus. So I have nothing but praise and gratitude for the Ministry of Home Affairs, who this week tabled the Road Traffic Miscellaneous Amendments Bill. The proposed legislation includes fines and possible jail time for anyone caught holding a smartphone. So the question today is, should drivers who use their phones be sent to jail? I'll go even one better. Should drivers who just hold their phones be sent to jail? While you send in your comments, let me clarify the potential law changes. The laws now already make it an offence to text or call whilst holding a phone and driving. Those laws exist now. Those caught are usually handed 12 demerit points and a $400 or $500 fine. In more serious cases, they can be prosecuted in court. So what's the problem? You and I both know the problem. How many times on any given day do you see someone on their phone? I see it every single day. You know who it is. It's the car that hasn't seen the traffic light change because they're on the phone. It's the car that's swerving across lanes because they're on their phone. But it's very hard for police to prosecute because they previously had to see you speaking on the phone. Very hard to prosecute. Now they're simplified. If you're caught just holding the phone, that's breaking the law. Are you happy about that? Cheryl says, I support the intention, but I am torn on the punishment. If you are scrolling TikTok at 80 kilometers an hour, throw the book at you. Look, my driving is long and boring. I have to do something, Cheryl. I'm joking. But if you are simply moving your phone from the passenger seat to the cup holder while stuck at a red light, should that really carry the possibility of jail? I'll clarify my notes, but I do believe if you're stationary, it doesn't apply. But am I right or wrong? Can someone check for me? I think I've got that in my notes, but I'll double check. But if you are simply moving your phone from the passenger seat to the cup holder while stuck at a red light, should that really carry the possibility of jail? The law has to punish dangerous behaviour, not accidental behaviour. That said, I understand why the government is doing this, said Cheryl. The problem with the old law, this is a great point, Cheryl. The problem with the old law was proving whether someone was actually using the phone. Now, if you're holding it, enforcement becomes simple and drivers think twice before picking it up. Okay, so the new laws are the driver must be holding the device, the vehicle must be moving, and the driver must be using the device. So now, just to clarify, you only have to be holding the phone. But if you are stationary, it should be okay. Shin says, I don't think we need to use our phones when there is Money FM. Give him something. Give him something. Or her. Give him something. Shin, give him something. Yes, indeed, Shin. I agree. Okay, who is this one from? John. Good morning, John. John says, first time offence when using hand phone whilst driving, fine $5,000. Second offence, $25,000. Third offence, jail. That's what John thinks. Look, to me, it's simplified matters. It's easy now. You're holding your phone in front of the police, you're guilty. You're caught on camera, you're guilty. You're caught by a passing passenger's camera, you're guilty. Is that fair? What it does do is it simplifies things. That's what this new bill is doing. It's removing the requirement where it was very hard to prosecute. Was they using the phone? Was they not using the phone? Were they talking? Were they not talking? Now, authorities will no longer need to prove what the driver was doing on the phone. Must be clear here. I want to clarify this. We're only talking about drivers. I explained this story to my daughter last night and she absolutely turned pale. She thought it meant passengers as well. I had to explain, no, dear, it doesn't apply to passengers. You can keep looking at Harry Styles in the KPE tunnel. Passengers can chat away happily. Does remind me of my first major car phone story while our listeners are chiming in. So I was about 11 or 12, true story, and my uncle, who was a bit of a gangster, my uncle had a Mercedes, an open-top Mercedes in London. And he had one of the world's earliest car phones. Now, older listeners will remember, they were like the size of a brick. You see in the old movies, right? They were like the size of a brick. It was a really big deal to see a car phone. And I made him drive past some girls that I had a crush on at school. And we stopped at the traffic light and it was an open-top car. So I've got this brick phone and I'm talking in a really loud voice. Like, hey, so these girls are looking, right? These 12, 13-year-old girls are looking. And I'm smiling. And yeah, I'm on this car phone. Look, isn't it amazing? Look, revolutionary tech. Whoa, look at me. Hot, huh? Really amazing. And while I'm chatting to these girls on this fake call, the phone rings. The phone actually rings while I'm on this fake phone call to these girls. Yeah, they weren't impressed. But that's okay, folks. That's okay if you're a passenger. But if you're a driver and you're holding a phone, and anyone sees you holding a phone, that is now a crime, and you could potentially go to jail. What do you think? 88550893. Aloysia says, well, so safety purposes, I completely agree with this new law. Why you need to hold your phone whilst driving? I agree, Aloysius. I don't get it. Just focus on driving. The phone can wait. I can't agree more with that, Aloysius. Jade goes one step further. Jade says, jail the pedestrians too. Those whose eyes are glued to their phones all the time and collide with you in the street. So now in Singapore, we're jailing pedestrians as well. Have you ever been caught yourself glancing at your phone whilst driving? Be honest. I'd love to know. 88550893. Do you agree that just holding a phone is an offence? And will, this is the big one, will it actually change our behaviour? Will these law changes, more draconian they may be, will they actually change our behaviour in cars. And for balance, the team put together some amazing stats. There is a reason for this. This isn't happening in a vacuum. Traffic fatalities increased by 24% between 2021 and 2025, and traffic violations increased by 38% over the same four-year period. So we have to do something.
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1: Jeremy, great to be with you as always. This summer is a very, very Singapore summer jazz moment. There's a lot happening.
2: Yes.
1: What's going on in terms of how do you look at what's driving the surge in the jazz scene across Singapore?
2: Well, you know, Esplanade have been doing their Jazz in July series now for 19 years. Mm. That's pretty amazing. And they've been growing the jazz audiences and also promoting the proliferation of great young jazz musicians, plus having their, you know, Mosaic Jazz Fellows program, which is amazing because they've used that as a kind of a breeding and a training ground. Then, of course, Jazz Association Singapore came up about 10 years ago. And we've also put our efforts in to raise the level of excellence. We've sent scholars. We've sent 15 scholars now to both the U.S. and Singapore to get their bachelor's and master's degrees in jazz studies. And, you know, I'm not going to steal Esplanade's thunder because, I mean, July, this Jazz in July is all them, right? I mean, we are just happy to be the cheerleaders for them this time around and see many of our scholars and musicians related to the Jazz Association Singapore orchestras performing on numerous occasions across the whole month. And there's, you know, ticketed concerts as well as with some great foreign jazz artists coming in, as well as free shows.
1: Yeah, it's great.
2: You know, at the Esplanade Waterfront Theater, and also the concourse. I mean, every single day, 31 days of jazz. You know, and jazz also happening all over the island, not just at Esplanade.
1: Well, you're doing the Capitol Jazz concerts, right? The Capitol.
2: Yeah,
1: Theater.
2: Capitol Jazz Clubs. Club. I actually have three generations of musicians. I have two of our Jazz Association scholars, Sean Hongwei, who lives in New York, and Sean now plays with the Dizzy Gillespie Band on a regular basis. Wow. You know, whenever Tim Rees is not working on something with the Rolling Stones, because Tim Rees is actually a Rolling Stone saxophonist. I mean, he doesn't have anything to do with them. You know, he's with the Dizzy Band. So whenever he has to go off to his own thing, his own projects, Sean plays saxophone in the Dizzy Gillespie Band.
1: Amazing.
2: He just finished his bachelor's, which we sponsored as he was our scholar. And now he's actually gotten a new scholarship to do his master's at the same school, the New School, which used to be called the New School for Social Research, but it's so well known, everyone just calls it the New School. And Maya Raisha, who's a wonderful singer who I worked with when she was very young, like 14 years old, something like that, when she sang at our Lion City Jazz Festival, singing in our Porgy and Bess show. So she's gone to do her master's at Queens College. She's halfway through the master's program at Queens College, City University of New York, over there in Queens. And she's back also for the summer and doing shows on jazz in July. Mm-hmm. And Lee Ng just completed her scholarship, Jazz Association scholarship, at Queens College as well. You know, and another drummer, Yap Ting Wei, who often plays with Jazzo and Jazz Yo, our youth orchestra. He's back after going to the Tribeca Jazz Camp, which is a wonderful, very intense camp. So, I mean, we've got a lot of wonderful young musicians. So this coming Friday and Saturday, I have Maya and Sean at that young generation. And mid generation is Ben Poe, the great bass player, who's one of, I've played with Charlie Hayden and other great bass players, and he actually ranks as one of the best, my favorite bass players.
1: Capitol.
2: Yeah, yeah. And then I'll be playing piano, and Hong's coming in from Thailand to play drums with us.
1: You know, years ago, you've been on Saturday Morning Show quite a number of times, and over the years, we've had this discussion about the up-and-coming talent here, and you have consistently said there is very good talent in Singapore, maybe not the huge numbers you would find in North America or elsewhere, but we have some very, very good musicians. The Jazz Society has been, as you mentioned, sponsoring them, trying to bring them along. You've given them platforms to perform with high level artists. As you look back, let's say over the last 5 years, it's been a pretty incredible rise of the young talent in Singapore. And I just would love to hear a few words from you on that.
2: Well, yeah. I mean,
1: they've really risen to the occasion.
2: I mean, you know, it's been a very curious thing to see how much young people love jazz, and not the kind of fusion pop jazz things that maybe the younger ones used to like 20, 30 years ago. They used to like all the Dave Grusin and Bob James and all that, which, you know, I still think it's great music. But it's different. Yeah, it's different. And these guys are really like so serious about the straight ahead jazz.
1: Yeah.
2: You know, really steeped in like Sean Hongwei was like deep into Dexter Gordon even before he went to school. Mm. Then he got so, involved in the music of John Coltrane that during the John Coltrane Festival, he performed with a bunch of legendary musicians. And lo and behold, he's actually playing John Coltrane's part at the John Coltrane Festival in New York. So, I mean, just the levels and couldn't be a nicer guy also. I mean, really very, very good-hearted, humble musician. And so many others. There's Tristan Hsiao, who looks half his age. He's only 23, but he looks like a kid, you know. But he's an amazing drummer and really...
1: 23 is pretty young.
2: Yeah. You know, but he's really sounding... You know, and the surprising thing is for him to know the vocabulary of the music that I used to play in the 70s and 80s and have his handle on that, besides straight ahead. And then he's got his own Snarky Puppy tribute band, you know. So said a whole gamut of styles that a young person like him is astonishing that someone like him would have that kind of vast knowledge and in places good depth in the music. And
1: you know, I'm seeing this kind of arts renaissance, not just with music, but also with theater here, with behind the scenes theater direction and with so many elements, the visual arts as well. It seems like Singapore is finally getting it. You know, local Singaporeans are finally realizing that there can be a career in art, whether it's music or visual arts or stage. You know, for so many decades, it was not really a legitimate path for parents to allow their kids to pursue.
2: Yeah.
1: And how do you see that shift in mindset, perhaps? You know, no longer are kids necessarily being forced to become a doctor, a lawyer, a teacher. They can do some of these other careers that were really never thought of as careers before.
2: Well, you know, a couple of things there. One, I think we cannot understate the kind of support that the government gives to the arts in Singapore, right? Per capita, it's, you know, it's more than $100 when 30 years ago it was less than $20, you know. So that kind of support is pretty amazing with the schemes that they have to support the arts. We are lucky that we have a government. In fact, a lot of Westminster-style governments recognize the importance of the arts. You know, and it was Winston Churchill who once said, you know, right in the middle of World War II, when they wanted to cut the budget for the arts, and he said words to the effect of, you know, if we don't support the arts, then why are we even fighting this war? And that shows you the importance that many governments like this realize that that the arts really is what creates national resilience, cohesion, besides entertaining people. And just giving people maybe more meaning in their life. As far as the proliferation of younger musicians, well, firstly, you know, there's a lot of everyone's getting more well-to-do in Singapore and affluent. And sometimes if someone has three children, even though he might have a huge business, he'll say, okay, you two run the business. You got a talent in the arts. Okay, you be the artist. And they support the artist, you know. It's actually a challenging time for artists all over the world because, you know, I spoke about this in a post a couple of days ago about how it's very difficult to make a living in the age of streaming because music has been devalued so much, you know. I mean, in the old days, I mean, when I sold my highest selling album, a very modest 40,000 copies of CDs and cassettes, I mean, that meant my record company made a gross amount of $400,000 US, and after paying me, they still go home with $280,000 or whatever. So it was a worth it business. Now, if you translate that to streaming, the total income now, you know, would be $12,000 US.
1: Wow!
2: So that's how much music has been devalued. That's why you see a lot of bands legacy rock bands coming out to play. Some of them don't want to, they've thought they retired from touring 20 years ago.
1: But the revival. You know,
2: they have to come out because the royalties have dwindled.
1: Yeah.
2: So it's still a very challenging, and I always tell musicians, actually now I used to always be against this thing about telling children to have a fallback. You know, because in the old days you could, if you concentrated and apply yourself, become a professional musician, support yourself. Now, except for very few, there's nothing wrong to have another way of making a living. I mean, look at New York, for example, a dancer or an actor off Broadway, Broadway actor would think nothing about working tables at Olive Garden, right?
1: Yeah.
2: And then wait for his part to come through, and then for 6 months he's earning money as a actor or singer, yeah. and then after that it's over, and no part for 3 months he's back waiting tables at Olive Garden.
1: Yeah.
2: So, I mean, not necessarily the artists in Singapore or musicians have to go wait tables. I mean, they might need to, right? Yeah, right. But they can do so many other things, yeah. Right? I mean, many of them. I mean, look, some of the best jazz musicians in Singapore, Tan Wei Siang, who's playing at the Jazz in July, as well as Chok Rong. They both have law degrees, you know. And so, you know, at the end of the day, they have this training that allows them. So Chok Rong is actually now my assistant executive director at the Jazz Association Singapore, as well as our deputy music director. And Wei Siang is our deputy music director and head of youth development. So they have a sort of day job, you know, that allows them to then go out and play their gigs and so on. I think you have to complement your income with some other activity until you reach a point where, you know, you can just survive.
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